0: it's upsetting. It's concerning because these people are projecting real feelings onto these robots, these machines, and that's inevitably going to impact on how they see others in real life, and in a lot of cases, how they see women, particularly in real life.
1: Yeah, this is such a tangent, but I'm just going to go with it because something so scary. There was a man, I think it was in the States, he married his AI girlfriend, but he had a wife and children. He literally had a wife and kids. And imagine just one day your wife walks into the room, oh, well, why are you down on one knee? Like, we're already married. And he's like, no, no, no, I'm proposing to my AI girlfriend. That is like, I feel sick. I feel so bad for that wife. And I also feel so bad for the man. But imagine how disheartening that poor lady must feel. Like, what is wrong with me? What is missing from me to make my husband go out and seek a relationship with a chatbot? And I would assume that it's because they actually couldn't have had a real conversation about issues within their, like, marriage or relationship. I don't know. I'm kind of hypothesizing, but that's what I would assume.
0: I definitely think communication would have been a big thing. But also, I think more so it's like, yeah, AI is really, like, it wants to please a lot. So you'll never have, like, an argument with AI, you know? AI is not particularly its own individual person. So this guy is saying that he prefers an object that can please him, like, emotionally and, yeah, whatnot, over a real person with their own feelings, with their own aspirations, that a woman shouldn't be that. A woman should be like an AI. A woman should just constantly, like, look to please you. And that, to me, sort of, like, yeah, makes me uneasy.
1: Yeah, definitely uneasy. So on that kind of note, we will just be going over some of our favorite things that we've learned and all the topics that we've covered, because we've covered a lot and you guys have been around for the ride. So if you guys remember, our first topic that we covered was war and, like, masculinity of conflict kind of vibe.
0: Yes.
1: So that was our war, what is it good for episode. And I certainly learned a lot during that episode. I had no idea there were so many, like, female-led rebel groups. And through my research, I also learned that, like, a lot of now in conflict zones, like, women are being conscripted as well as men, like, forced conscriptions. I didn't know much about that, so that was really cool. Well, I wouldn't say cool, but interesting to learn about.
0: Yeah, I think it ties into what we talked about last episode of the past of feminism, but also with this episode, the Hittites, which were an ancient group of people, they were sort of, it wasn't particularly equal in a lot of ways, but women were allowed to join the military. So women, you know, a few thousand years ago, they were allowed to go and fight in wars and whatnot, which is interesting to see. Even, you know, lacking certain other kinds of legal rights and protections, it wasn't seen as a problem for women to go off and fight and die in wars, which is interesting. Another interesting thing about that was sort of the role of women not so much in conflict, which itself is interesting, like why women are more active in insurgent groups, particularly like left-wing groups, but women's role in peace. So, yeah, this was, I think, a figure that I brought up in the episode, was that in a study, it was found that when women are meaningfully involved in the peace process, it was something like, I can't remember the percentage, but these peace deals, these peace agreements were significantly more likely to actually last longer than 15 years.
1: And succeed, yeah.
0: Yeah.
1: Yeah, no, I enjoyed learning that, because as someone who's, like, quite against war and I don't, like, see a particular use, like, I don't think it's super beneficial, it was interesting to learn about the ways in which conflict have areas that can be empowering to women, I guess. That was interesting to learn. And then in our next topic, we learned a lot about what it means to be a sportswoman, or, like, women and gender in sport. We had Tash on as a guest. That was so cool. We were so lucky to have her on.
0: That was really interesting, yeah.
1: Yeah. I definitely learned a lot about, like, kind of marketing and, like, viewership, sponsorship issues, and how men get a lot more recognition in that area. That was quite interesting.
0: I think definitely with the traditional media especially, like, it's difficult, Tash said, to get, like, sponsors, whereas, like, men's teams would be fully funded, like, you know, instantly. But with the rise of things

things like streaming and sort of crowdsourcing online, you realize that actually people do want to watch women's sports, and people fund these things when, you know, even if they have to go out of their way and do it like out of their own pocket, you at this point you can go around sponsors and you can get just people who are able to access streaming platforms, even on places like Twitter, YouTube, Twitch, places like that, where you can stream women's sports and you get massive viewership.

0: platforms to ask them, you know, what exactly is happening? How are they moderating this content? And so why is it happening? And what can we do about it to change that?
1: And have any of the social media companies acknowledged this problem?
0: We have struggled to engage. We had a roundtable in Parliament where we brought together lots of companies, brands and charities, along with experts in this area, censorship. We presented the evidence and we invited them all to come along. TikTok did come along to the event, but unfortunately we haven't had much engagement since.
1: Now, what do you think of the online safety frameworks that there are? Do you think it goes far enough to protect legitimate health information, or do you think that's something that could be changed?
0: Oh, I think a lot needs to be done, to be honest. I think we need to understand better how the companies are moderating this content. They need to explain to us how it's done. We need to know more about how the algorithm is working so that these posts aren't being hidden. And then we need a better appeals process, I think, as well, because at the moment we don't have any recourse on how to take action. So in the EU, they have the Digital Services Act. So it is possible to complain that way. But in the UK, that doesn't exist. So we'd like to see some consistency, really, so that there's a clear process for what companies like ours can do in the event of appealing.
1: And do you have wider international support for an end to shadow banning?
0: It's an issue that's impacting everybody. So yes, I would say there's a groundswell of support internationally. And together, we all need to approach our platforms locally to do something about it, I think.
1: That's Kate Prince from the health and hygiene company Essity. Kate's interview mentioned TikTok and Meta. We did ask both companies for a comment, and TechLife's Liv McMahon is here to give us a quick summary of what they said. Firstly, TikTok.
2: So TikTok told us that certain content isn't eligible for recommendation for the broad audience of its For You page, and they say they're transparent about what types of content fall into that category. TikTok also notifies creators when their content isn't eligible for recommendation and provides them with the opportunity to appeal. They also told us they continue to engage with policymakers on discussions around women's health.
1: And what about Meta?
2: Meta shared with us their community standards, which outline what isn't allowed on their social platforms. They say while posts about women's sexual health are allowed, including from individuals under the age of 18, they do have policies on adult nudity and sexual activity. Meta also said user content on women's health, such as periods and menopause, on its own wouldn't violate any adult content policies. There are no restrictions in their content policies regarding the discussion of these topics or discussion of menstrual health in general.
1: Thanks, Liv. This is Tech Life on the BBC World Service with me, Shona McCallum. So what did you make of our item on shadow banning? Have you experienced it yourself? We'd really like to hear from you. Our contact details are coming up in just a moment. But first, a quick hello to Chwar Farchani, who's been in touch on WhatsApp to say he's listening to Tech Life in South Sudan. Well, it's great to have you with us. If you want to comment on this week's show or tell us about any tech that's on your mind, you can email us. techlife@bbc.co.uk is our email address. Or you can WhatsApp us a text message or a voice note. Our number is +44 330 1230 320. Please remember to include your name and the country where you live. Still to come, the Gaming League with global ambitions. One for the gamers in our audience next. You might still buy your favourite titles on a disc from a local shop, but plenty of players now go fully digital, downloading games straight onto their consoles or PCs. Now, an announcement about Grand Theft Auto 6 due out this November is causing a bit of a stir. The hugely anticipated next installment on the GTA series will be download only. Its developer, Rockstar Games, says that even customers who buy a so-called physical edition

0: will just get a box with a download code inside. So what's behind this move? And does it mean the disc is finally on its way out? TechLife's Laura Kress has been digging into this and she's with me in the studio now. Laura, this isn't the first time we've seen a physical release like this, but why is this decision around Grand Theft Auto 6 such a big deal?
1: Yes, you're right. We have seen some companies decide to just put out codes in a box or something that isn't exactly a disc. It's still quite unusual that we would see a physical edition at launch not have a disc at all. And as you say, Grand Theft Auto, it's such a huge game and franchise altogether. The last game, GTA 5, that sold nearly 230 million copies. And the launch of GTA 6, it's expected to be a huge, huge event. So anything really this series does, it makes waves across the industry and it can affect what other studios do as well. And I think that's really the reason it's been talked about. Will this make it more likely after this launch that smaller companies will follow suit?
0: And has gaming been moving away from hard copies of games on discs for a while now?
1: Yes, so digital downloads for games, they've been available alongside discs for, I would say, maybe over a decade now. There's a PC platform called Steam. There's also Xbox and PlayStation. They have their own online stores. We've also seen consoles like PlayStation 5 have digital-only versions, so no disc drive at all. So you can't use a disc in that console at all. And physical media in general, it's been in a bit of a decline. Last year, sales for physical games, they fell to an all-time low.
0: So are there benefits to having a game on a disc instead of a download?
1: From a user point of view, obviously, if you have that physical disc, once you finish the game, you can lend it to a friend, you can resell it. You can also potentially, if you go to one of these retailers, get it for a cheaper price if it's used. And I think other people are pointing as well to the fact that if you're only buying a code rather than a physical copy, then publishers have more control because you are essentially buying a license rather than owning the copy yourself. So if we look at, for example, with GTA, it's well known for its soundtracks of licensed music. But as time goes on after launch, some of those songs featured in the game on day one, they might be removed, you know, in 10, 20 years' time because of licensing agreements. Now, if you own the game on the disc, there's no way for publishers, music publishers, to remove that content if you install that game on offline and just put the disc content on your gaming console. So effectively, people are concerned not just about owning the disc, but also what it means for the content on the game as well.
0: So the reaction then from people about GTA 6 being download only is mixed, it's fair to say.
1: That's right. So some people saying, well, I'm used to downloading games. I don't buy discs anyway, so it's not bothering me. Others people talking about that ownership and what it means to own a game. And also a lot of people reminiscing about the previous games where there was that extra content, that physical content that you could own and what it will look like at launch.
0: And what have Rockstar, the game developer, said about this? Any reasons?
1: So they have given no reason. They have not commented. They've simply said that this is what's happening. Of course, we've seen a lot of analysis as this is such a big series. Everybody's talking about it. So some people have suggested it could be to stop any leaks because they have been prone to leaks previously. And it's such an anticipated game. People will be trying to get as much information as they can on it. If there is a disc, and it will be released prior to the actual launch, so you can go and pick up a disc before the actual game becomes available so that you can preload that content because it's going to be so huge, people are imagining. There is a worry that potentially, you know, people could rip the data from the disc. So there's a concern about leaks and that's, although Rockstar haven't said that that's the reason they've given. Another potential reason, the game's already been delayed twice. So other people have suggested maybe the development will be so close to the wire that if you pick up a disc, it might be out of date in comparison to if you download it.
0: Laura, thank you. That's Laura Kress. And Laura's written more about this story. You can find it in the technology section of the BBC News website. If you're a gamer with an opinion on discs and perhaps the end of them, we'd like to hear from you. Our contact details will be repeated at the end of the show. Well, we're sticking with gaming now because we're about to talk about this.
2: I feel like I'm going to win.
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2: multi-title league where celebrity team owners and their teams compete in both modern and classic video games. All for the GGL Champions title.

0: Well, that was a clip from a promotional video for the Global Gaming League. And yes, it's exactly what it sounds like. And as the big voiceover guy just told us, it brings together celebrities, video games, competitions, and a league title up for grabs. It launched at the end of last year with a pretty bold goal to turn gaming into a proper spectator sport, something you don't just play, but you actually watch, follow, and cheer for. And behind it all is Clinton Sparks, CEO of the Global Gaming League. He's based out in Las Vegas in the United States, and I caught up with him to find out more.
1: The Global Gaming League is a league, a video game league of celebrity-owned teams whose four-player teams compete in live events, playing everything from modern games to classic video games and everything in between, combined with an online gaming platform where any casual player from around the world can join, compete, and rise in the ranks. From our Primes League to our Minor League to get drafted to our Major League to be on one of those celebrity-owned teams.
0: And who are the celebrities that run the teams?
1: We have a bunch of celebrities that own teams in the Global Gaming League, from Howie Mandel to T-Pain to Neo to Flava Flav, Gillian Wallow, and many more.
0: And what games do they play?
1: We are a multi-title league that plays all types of games, from Call of Duty to Tetris to Tekken to Fruit Ninja VR. We even in our last match actually played a physical game of Uno.
0: And what gap in gaming did you feel that existing esports perhaps weren't addressing?
1: So you have esports on one side and then you have gaming on another side. And esports is much smaller than the entire world of gaming. So I wanted to build something that could resonate and connect and relate to the billions of casual gamers around the world to also have an opportunity to play video games, compete, make money, and rise in the ranks.
0: And you're turning this into a spectator event. So could you tell us what spectators see and how they actually see it? Are they logging in online?
1: Yeah, the Global Gaming League has live events that are here filmed in Los Angeles. It's a red carpet event. There's all types of celebrities and influencers and creators, from the UFC to WWE to actors that pull up to come see what's going on. And when you're watching the stage, you're looking at two teams, one on the left, one on the right. There's four players on each team. Each match has four different rounds, and each round has a different game title. So you want to draft like well-rounded players that can defend your team in whatever game and round that you guys are going to play. We have a halftime show at every show. There's all types of exciting things that go on to bring the best of every sport into one kind of league called the Global Gaming League.
0: And you're blending this with music, sports, celebrity, live events. I mean, why do you think this crossover is so important?
1: Because gaming is so large and everybody games, which is our tagline. So since everybody games, there needed to be something created for everybody. Because until now, it wasn't. Esports was reserved for the hardcore endemic gamer that grinds 8 to 15 hours a day, hoping to be on an esports org that then gets selected to be in a league. But there's billions of casual gamers around the world that don't consider themselves a gamer because they're not a professional esports player. So I wanted to create something where all gamers could feel like they're gamers, be proud to say they're a gamer, and have the opportunity to really game on a big stage and become a breakout star in the Global Gaming League.
0: Your positivity and your enthusiasm is really coming across. But I just want to rewind a little, because I think it's fair to say that you had perhaps a difficult start in life and have obviously found your way now with gaming. Can you tell me about where things began for you?
1: Sure. I was just a broke kid from a broken home, born in Boston, Massachusetts, single mother, was sexually abused as a kid, was bullied. I was homeless as a teenager, didn't graduate high school, and music was always a passion of mine. I did it in my bedroom as a kid. And then when I grew up and realized I got hurt, I got a full-time job at UPS. After a couple of years, I hurt my spine. And when I did that, I was like, oh man, I can't do hard labor. I didn't graduate high school. I have to make my music thing a reality. So I worked really hard and became a multi-platinum Grammy-nominated producer. I've sold over 80 million records. I built my own radio show around the world in 22 markets and was very fortunate enough to become successful and work with the biggest artists, from Lady Gaga to Beyonce, Pitbull, Akon, Ludacris, Rick Ross, Snoop Dogg, T.I., you name it. And as I did all those things, I was really building relationships and a powerful network, because I always wanted to be

0: somebody that built businesses that would help other people. And I can go on a list of all the things that I've built throughout my career. But when I got introduced to the gaming industry through esports in 2017, I realized all my skill set, all my relationships, and my understanding of building culturally impacting companies would serve well in the gaming industry. So I helped build two organizations called FaZe Clan and another one called Xset. And then I'm like, man, if I can really build teams, why don't I build the league? So I called my friend T-Pain and I said, this is my idea. He said, let's do it. And that's how the Global Gaming League was formed.
1: How do you reflect on the journey that you've just described?
0: That is not over and I haven't done enough.
1: Okay. Well, you're still doing more. The Global Gaming League Primes is the next thing that you're launching. Can you explain that to me?
0: Yeah. So, you know, we launched this with just the celebrity teams competing, which you can see at globalgamingleague.com or on our YouTube page at Global Gaming League. But I was like, how do we get everybody around the world to be able to participate and have an equal level playing field so they can all compete and rise and be on one of these celebrity owned teams? So we launched GGL Primes, which is our online gaming platform where anybody can join, compete, rise in the ranks, and inevitably be on one of our celebrity-owned teams.
1: My thanks to Clinton Sparks, the CEO of the Global Gaming League. Well, if we can stretch the gaming references a little further, we run out of lives for this show, but we'll be back next week armed with cheat codes and a few extra power-ups. Remember, we love to hear from you, whether it's gaming, game discs, shadow banning, or anything else in the world of tech that's caught your attention. Maybe there's something we should be talking about next time. Our email address is techlife@bbc.co.uk, or you can WhatsApp us on +44 330 1230 320. Remember to include your name and where you live. Today's Tech Life was produced by Tom Quinn and presented by me, Shona McCallum.
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1: Hi, Sue Nicholson here. 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
0: In the spirit of championing free speech, the following program is conceived and presented by the host as independent content. It does not necessarily represent views endorsed by Free FM.

Welcome to the Vedic Wisdom. This program is intended to inform humanity of the wisdom contained in the Vedic literature, the oldest scriptures in existence. Vedic wisdom contains the most confidential knowledge. This knowledge is the king of education and the most secret of all secrets. It is the purest knowledge, and because it gives direct perception of the self by realization, it is the perfection of religion. It is everlasting and joyfully performed. Join us in the scientific explanation of the living entity's journey to enlightenment.

welcome to the Vedic Wisdom. Thank you for being with us today. I want to talk to you today about our expectations in life. We sit back and we expect security. We expect position. We expect freedom from difficulties, a variety of things that we consider just deserves. We want to be happy. We want to enjoy. We want economic freedom. These things we believe to be our rights, and we expect everything to come our way and give us that facility and opportunity. We expect that unless we're being terrible people, doing things incorrectly, that the Lord should provide us, and that things should work to our benefit, and we should be stable. But we also have to recognize that this material world is a major distraction. And that if we don't focus, use our minds and intelligence in a positive way and focus in such a way that we actually achieve a higher goal than just this material arrangement. Because all of these things are material arrangements. My family, my position, my bank balance, my enjoyment on a daily basis. And we have to recognize that it has to be done on a voluntary basis. I have to try. The concept is there that if you want to get outside of the material modes of nature, if you want to get free from the suffering and anxiety, the struggle for existence, and get onto a higher platform, I don't mean just visit another state. This is what drugs is about. This is what certain meditations, it's about

getting into another state temporarily where these things that are causing you the struggle for existence are alleviated for a short period. Ah, I can feel comfortable. I'm relaxed. I'm at peace for a while. This is not a solution. This is temporary cessation of a problem. But what we're talking about is an actual solution. You're raised to another level of consciousness that the struggle for existence, one, doesn't bother you, two, starts to leave you alone, and three, you're fixed there. It's not a temporary experience. It's another state of being. And this is what spiritual life is supposed to be, another state of being. And we see in great spiritual people, that's what they demonstrate. They are actually on another plane, another platform of perspective, of consciousness, and they relate to everything that's happening in the material world from a different point of view. And so many things that would bother you or I is water off a duck's back. But to be in that transcendental situation means you have to give up your attachments for enjoyment. You're equipoise. You're not trying to enjoy all the time. And that's what's happening to most people. They're living their lives expecting things to be status quo, peace and quiet, or I'm enjoying, but no trouble. Now, it's very nice. And in some instances, that's happening. That happens. But that doesn't mean that your next life is going to be nice. It doesn't mean that you've earned anything better than that. You can just propagate that and stay here and have some happiness, some enjoyment, some peace and quiet, some this or that. Not too much. I can cope with it. It's all right. And what value is that, really? It's a temporary flickering. Happy, peace and quiet, happy, quiet, happy, quiet, suffering. Oh, it's just flickering on and off, just rotating through in some undescribed sequence. But if you want to be spiritual, if you want to put an end to this cycle of birth and death, if you want to put an end to the struggle for existence, you need to follow the regulative principles, which is, in essence, it's like restricting a diseased person from certain kinds of food or activities until he's well. Because that's what we have. We all have a material disease, and that disease is godlessness. We're going, I don't need God unless it's an emergency. Oh, God, save me. If it's not an emergency, I don't need it. It's okay. I can make it. I'm doing it all myself. And this is ignorance. This is selfishness, and it's ignorance. Because this material manifestation, wherever you're standing, sitting, resting, being at this moment, you didn't make the place. You did not create the facilities you're enjoying. You didn't even create your body. You may have adjusted things so you've got money in your pocket and friends at your side. But you did not make the place that you're all enjoying. So there has to be some understanding and relationship that you are dependent upon God's grace. And His grace is shining so brightly on everybody that you think you don't need Him. But the patient who's diseased, he feels that making some adjustments or being restricted from some certain foods is such a serious restriction. So difficult. Oh, I'm trying to get well. I have to face this sacrifice. But if you want to put an end to the cycle of birth and death and return to the spiritual world, our own home, where we really belong, you need to take on this sacrifice and penance. Get out of this enjoyment mentality. Get out of this selfishness mentality. Get out of this arrogant mentality. And it's very difficult. Why? Because you're unqualified? No. Because of the environment we're in. This environment is surcharged with illusion, selfishness, cruelty, arrogance, cheating, hypocrisy,

All of these things are polluting the atmosphere and polluting the opportunities to be the higher being, to give up on the nonsense, to stop being a cheater and a hypocrite yourself.

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I know it is. 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
1: I want to start here. You're running 18 service stations, 200 staff, constant turnover. Then one day in the middle of a storm, someone climbs the stairs to your office. He's on crutches, soaked, exhausted, rings the doorbell with his chin and asks you for a job. What's going on with that stuff?
0: Well, that's a great story to start with, Tim, and I remember it as if it was yesterday. I speak about it being one of those rare Waikato days where we had the rain horizontal and the leaves blowing around, and it's just a really unpleasant day. And this job seeker, Chris, had made his way from the transport centre down in the middle of Hamilton to our service station at the top end of Anglesey Street. He spoke to the counter staff and wanted to speak to me, and they pointed them to the stairs at the end of the building, which took us up to our office. It was an older building, so accessibility considerations weren't even thought of back then, and poor old Chris, in spite of his health conditions and his disabilities, he was soaked to the skin and he just looked like a drowned rat. But he made his way up the stairs and rang the doorbell with his chin, as you said, because he was just so exhausted from his journey. I went down and opened the door, and there was Chris with his infectious personality wanting a job. Now, I formed in the back of my head while he was busy explaining this and his desire to work in my business, I was forming his dismissal, because surely Chris had rung the wrong doorbell. Our business was much too busy, much too complex. Health and safety, all of those chestnuts that just simply meant to me at the time that this was not a employment opportunity that disabled people could consider. And when I found the chance to share that with Chris, in the politest way, of course, Chris said, "Well, that's all very well, Mr. Cook, but I'd still like to work for you, and I'd love 5 minutes of your time to tell you why." Not knowing what to do in that situation, I invited Chris in for 5 minutes.
1: So in saying that, had you already, was it a no and just being polite for that 5 minutes, or was it a, okay, so you're a bit persistent?
0: Well, before he came into the building, my default and biases were that this was not an employment opportunity for disabled people. Out on the forecourt, busy forecourts, busy queues at counters, lines of people, all of these things. I was an employer who, without consciously thinking about it, had formed a view that my business was not right for disabled people. And little did I know up to this point that I was eliminating, by my biases, 24% of the population that could have worked for me and wanted to work for me and would have been great staff. So Chris was invited in, and we sat and we shared the opportunity for him to explain a little bit more around his desire to work. So those 5 minutes actually turned into 8 years.
1: Oh, well, so what actually did he say in those 5 minutes? Was there some polished pitch? Was there just something he said that flicked that switch?
0: What he was real. And he didn't have a prepared pitch. He didn't have a CV. He hadn't had employment opportunities of any note that would allow him to come with any credentials. But he had an enthusiastic, infectious personality and a very keen and obvious desire to work. And it got to me. I began to think that who was I in dismissing Chris and people like Chris so flippantly when they rang the bell without hearing what they had to say?
1: That's huge. That's a massive shift in
0: that was only the beginning. And we talked about, in a corporate way, we talked about how we wanted people to have Z factor, which was a personality that got on with people.

0: And we didn't need the experience and qualifications of them working in a service station previously. In fact, my arrogance said that was a disadvantage because I'd have to knock all that previous training and experience they had out of them, because we were so much more customer focused and better than that. But anyway, Chris convinced me that that I should give him a chance because of the way I know he would delight customers. And so that was the beginning of his 8-year employment with us. He did everything that we expected of our customer service staff. And that included the housekeeping, that included the stocking, it included the cleaning of the toilets, it included the delighting of our customers, of which Chris did very well. In spite of his health and disability issues and the fact that he used crutches to get around, he would engage with the customers at a level that was refreshingly different.
1: Okay, because I was going to actually ask you that. As an employer, a lot of people will say, well, accommodations, I don't have the time to, or the support, going to be employing two people to employ this one person, or did you find that the case, or is that something?
0: No, I found the opposite the case, and I get that. I get that thinking, and often that just comes from a preconception that is what you'll be dealing with, rather than the reality of the situation. If you flick that viewpoint around and use Chris's example, of which there were many others, their enthusiasm, their desire, and the keenness to get employment, open employment, where they could prove themselves, be part of something, earn an income, all the things that everybody wants to do and be, then they knew they had to bust through some of these biases that other people and their employer and the hiring manager, i.e. me, would have. And it didn't take long in my case, which was great, because I thought, wow, Chris was great. I saw him out there on the forecourt on his crutches with the bonnet resting on his head as he checked all the water.
1: I can just imagine that, crutches out the side and everything else.
0: Exactly. And one day, on another one of those rare Waikato days when the rain was horizontal coming in under the forecourt, Chris was out there struggling with an umbrella as he was trying to help a lady customer back into her car, which I just thought was just... that was Chris, where many of the teams that worked for us would use those opportunities, particularly on those days, just to sit on the stool behind the counter.
1: Mm. Oh, I've seen plenty of those before as well too.
0: Well, that wasn't, that definitely wasn't Chris. Mm. I think the thing that really got me so very early on, and this was a key point in the change of my attitude, is that Chris became the go-to guy. So not only was he great at his job, when another staff member phoned in with perhaps some itis like Monday morning itis or man flu or Friday afternoon itis or you can stick your job boss itis or whatever it was, then Chris would often get the call and say, can you come on in? And more often than not, much more often than not, he was able to hop on the bus, take the bus to Te Rapa, walk up to the station, again on his crutches, of course, and fulfill an 8 to 10 hour shift because someone else had man flu.
1: That's amazing, that desire, I guess, that he really wanted to work, that loyalty, that reliability. I mentioned earlier on about the turnover you're facing at the time. How did that impact it? Was it more than just Chris in terms of that taking on disabled people, or is it just Chris was the anomaly in that?
0: No, Chris was the catalyst, I guess, for my thinking. And I remember early on in the piece, my wife and I sat down and I guess in summary were questioning ourselves on what type of employers we had been. Mm. And to us, it was always important to be good people, and we wanted to be good employers. Mm. And we had, as you said, at the peak of our business, 200 staff across the Waikato and into Rotorua. We needed to and wanted to, of course, to treat them well as we could. And Chris, but we still had this turnover of staff. And as

I said Chris ended up staying with us for 8 years, which was very, very long stint. In fact, he passed away at 8 years while he was still on our payroll of his health and disability issues. So, but he was 8 years.

all over the world. And that side gig has kind of morphed more recently into working with a group called, we call ourselves, I think I can confidently call myself part of this group, W12 Plus. And that's a consortium of NGOs that are aiming to fill a gap in the world of sustainable water resource management. One of the programs that we've established is called a hub. And what the hub does is we offer services to different communities around the world. And we say, have you got a problem that needs solving? Can we help be that facilitator? So rather being the problem solver, what we try to do is we try to be that group that can bring people together who normally don't come together, hence my own sort of conflict resolution techniques, but to bring them all into a room to have an open conversation around pressing issues, and then to get them to agree to a particular project at the end of the day, something that by consensus they feel is important. So one of the hubs that we ran was in South Sudan. I'm actually not very certain how we ended up partnering with Water for South Sudan. It's an NGO based out of Wau in South Sudan, but also has a hub in the US somewhere. And that hub involved quite a few water-centered actors within South Sudan. Out of that conversation, the Water for South Sudan took the lead in offering up their services to develop, first of all, a training focused around water quality treatment, testing, and monitoring and evaluation, right? So everybody knows that in a dry place like South Sudan, especially in rural areas, water access is a huge problem. And in urban areas as well, that's a whole other conversation. So there's a desperate need for people who are able to have the skill set to judge whether a well is fit for drinking, for example. So what happened is, you know, we've come together, the partners all agreed that this would be a good idea. There's an agreement signed with the government of South Sudan. And out of this was born the Water Institute, the first ever Water Institute in South Sudan, which is really not much at the moment because it's just an idea that is coming to bear its first fruit. And the first fruit is going to be that we're going to train the first cohort of 16 people who are nominated by four of the state governments within South Sudan. So the government has now put forward four candidates from each of four states. And this is kind of an adult education style training because they will come from government, but some will need to be upskilled, some will be newly skilled. And that training is going to go for the month of March, where we're going to bring in an international trainer with extensive skills, partner that person with a local trainer with extensive skills, build a lab, partner with local communities around to help involve citizens and other NGOs. You know, there's a process now called things like participatory GIS, you know, so, you know, global imaging systems are, you know, you can plot out, here's a leak and you can use a GIS coordinates. Any old person can learn with their cell phone how to send that signal back to their headquarters that, hey, there's a non-functioning well or there's a leak here. So try to do a training that involves local people at the same time. So actually earlier today, we interviewed the four international candidates, all fantastic people from all over the world. Oh my goodness, it was fun. All in a non-preferable time zone for me. So it was early morning. By consensus, we've agreed on a candidate. And that's, so there's going to be the launch of the Water Institute on the 3rd of March. We're going to have the training over the month of March. And then from there, we'll see what happens. But we've got hubs also going elsewhere. We've got a hub happening in South Africa and a hub happening in Houston, Texas, and we've got a hub happening in Egypt. I'm more involved in some of these hubs and less involved in other, but it's the same technique, right? It's to try to bring people together who normally would not be in a room together, have a conversation around a common topic, and then try to find common ground within there with an actionable project. So the emphasis is on action. And, you know, I find this to be a wonderful exercise and really look forward to the launch, even though I won't be there. I'll be in minus 20 degrees Canada while they're launching it in plus 40 degrees South Sudan.

0: Next, Larry elaborates on how these hubs are a key part of his work, bringing diverse stakeholders together to find common ground and take action on pressing issues. He explains.
1: It starts off as a day, right? And usually, depending on who's involved and where, you know, it could be a municipality with local government officials, and they might be able to carve out a day. It may be nationwide with all kinds of different stakeholders, so we can only carve out 2 or 3 or 4 hours. So the time differs, but the methodology is pretty sound. I get very excited when I think about seeing these sorts of people in the room together, having a conversation about, say, I kind of got the idea around the hub. You know, this was a co-created thing, but my own experience with, I had a wonderful experience in the late 1990s, early 2000s in South Africa, when South Africa was trying to establish river basin management committees. And so I've been an external professor at the University of the Western Cape in South Africa for more than 25 years now. I was 6 months in the Western Cape during the early days of trying to conceptualize what would a basin-wide water management entity look like. The methodology, I had no role in creating this thing, but I was able to participate in it. And the South African methodology is very much one of these inclusive and integrative and go slow kinds of things where everybody gets listened to, and there was money put

forward to move people around because, you know, people are differently empowered. There's like the rich commercial farmers, and then there's the mayor of the big cities, and then there's the poor people in the rural areas and the emerging farmers and, you know, different types of people, and who all require access to a resource that is already unequally accessed. So to watch that, you know, to be part of this sort of mobile community forum of some kind, where you would go into a rural area and everybody would sit and talk with no stakes. That's the beauty of the hub, I think, is that we're not asking you to, there's no votes, there's no money commitment, there's no reason to be worried about the outcome. And I think that's why it's successful, is because it's an unthreatening space. You know, there's a little bit of protocol at the front end of these things, you know, there always is. But once people get into it and we put them in different groups and they find common ground, and it's always a useful conversation. Mm-hmm.

We return to our conversation with Larry Zwadek. He's a longtime educator out of the University of Waterloo, specializing in international development and development practice. In our last segment, he highlighted how bringing diverse groups of stakeholders together can have some pretty powerful impacts. Next, he shares some of those real-world examples

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1: In one of our urban hubs, a really exciting moment was when you have representatives of like a shack dwellers association who are generally suspicious of government and people in authority. And in this particular case, there's a kind of a race dynamic as well. Happily conversing with highly skilled city engineer and a representative of the municipality. It was sort of the ease of conversation that had emerged out of that moment. And, you know, having been in very difficult environments where there's a lot of finger pointing and accusatory tones in a similar kind of a setting, but differently, more formally called, let's say, right? You know, say government calls people to a meeting and then you get this kind of dynamic. But because everybody was brought in through a kind of a safe window or safe door, knowing people trusted our NGO partner. And there was something about that, that I think just lowered the temperature in the room so that this conversation just happened in a way that, you know, you and I might think it's just a normal conversation, kind of like we're having right now. But in that context, it was extraordinary. It's extraordinary to find those moments, and they're rare. And it makes you want to try to recreate them, you know, in another place and space and time. Because, you know, this methodology is highly fungible. You could carry it, you know, you carry it around in your head with your laptop and you can mount these meetings. So that was just a wonderful, wonderful moment. It's like an energy force, you know, can you pocket that and carry it with you somewhere else? You know, that it's a positive energy force, right? And I'm that kind of person. You know, I always start off with my first year university students who come to international development with the whole, they're passionate about social equity and environmental sustainability and so on, but they're very frustrated by the state of the world, let's put it that way. And I start off by saying, you know, look, there's an endless number of problems, and that means that you'll always have something to do. You know, you'll always have a job, right? Just find an entry point and dive in. Don't be afraid. Be reflexive. Like, understand that you don't have the answers. Understand that you might be walking into some situation that you need to go slow and listen. Active listening is something that we try to teach in conflict resolution. I find that attitude is really, really useful. And I think I developed this attitude my long years working in Africa, where I discovered that when you're in deep rural areas and people are asking about the potential for, you know, some kind of a small scale irrigation system or something like that, they don't have time for your pessimism. They don't have time for you to set their problem in the context of the global political economy. They're like, I need some water. How do you make that happen? And so those are real time problems at scale. And that's another thing I always tell my students is that bring it down, you know, bring it down to a manageable level, you know, in your daily life even. And remember that always, that, you know, you can make that difference in however small a way. So I think everybody that is involved in this programming or the project that we're on, I get that same energy out of it. The team at Water for South Sudan, led by Salva Dutt, was the subject of a book called The Long Walk to Water as a youth, a young Sudanese boy. And Salva, the energy, the positive energy just vibrates off of this guy. And you can't help but catch that positive energy. And it just changes the dynamic in a room. Any room he's in, it just changes the dynamic in

0: Larry explains the concept of political economy of natural resources and encourages us all to be advocates for those whose voices are not heard, those of disenfranchised individuals, but also the environment.
1: A political economy, simply put, is the political impacts of an economic decision and the economic consequences of a political decision or an economic impact on politics, right? So it's this kind of complex web that at some point in time, politics and economics got hived off into separate disciplines. And I also encourage my students to be very indisciplined. We have to be transdisciplinary and interdisciplinary. We have to be able to see the links if we're going to make appropriate connections. So political economy of natural resources revolves around land use decision-making, a resource use decision-making. I found myself in a very funny position in the early 2000s. I was working at in the Okavango Research Institute in Maun at the foot of the Okavango Delta in Botswana. And one of my colleagues there was the president of the Ngamiland Community-Based Natural Resource Management Forum. And this CBNRM is a program, the well-established program around the world that tries to find co-benefits out of protected areas like parks and wildlife in many cases, and communities living around the boundaries of these parks, right? So it's like, well, how do local people derive benefits from the presence of a national park? And so CBNRM was quite a big program in Botswana at the time. And my friend Takadu was the president. So he drafted me in to become, I got elected first as the vice president of this forum. And the forum represented 143 different community groups in the Okavango Delta who were being encouraged to create a trust whereby they could enjoy direct benefits from the fruits of tourist revenues, for example. And somehow Takadu went off and did a PhD at the University of Florida. And then I found myself as the president of the Ngamiland CBNRM Forum. I found this very funny, you know. And I said, why me? And the local people said, well, look, you know, you're a white guy, you're well-educated, you know how to speak to government, you can find us money, you know. They had no problem with putting me forward like that. But I found myself to be in an odd position to try to represent the disempowered, right? Because the political economy of natural resources often involves land use decisions that affect very differently empowered groups of people, right? So you've got the local people in Ngamiland who are dependent on access to the resource for fish, for wood fuel, for reeds, like very much a local livelihood dependent way to live. But then there's government and big tourism companies and all other kinds of really powerful actors who often don't even live in this area. And they're making decisions around this, right? And so there's a lot of conflict that emerges within the context of a land use decision. I mean, you've seen many of these things. We see them every day, actually, in every city, in every town, when there's a change to a zoning law. That's a kind of a political economy of the land, right, that's there. In truth, this is what really led me to the conflict resolution trainings, because on one hand, government would hire me as part of a consortium to advise them on a proposed land use. And so, for example, it could be a proposed change to a boundary, a park boundary, or, you know, the involvement of local people in CBNRM, for example, community-based natural resource management. And then we would give them advice, and then they would do the opposite, right? And then that would lead to conflict. And then they would hire me back to resolve the conflict, you know? And I always found this ironic. I was like, you know, did you not listen to me the first time? You know, had you listened to me the first time or listened to us the first time, you wouldn't have had to hire us back to try to resolve your conflict. So that's what the political economy is. And across much of the Global South, it's a big struggle around, let's just take Brazil, right? So it's the Bolsonaro-led government, right? He's just been recently removed from office and replaced by Lula da Silva. But that Bolsonaro-led government was promoting the destruction of the Amazon and the promotion of extensive soya plantations, where 95% of that soya goes to China, and the other 5% is used as a biofuel. You know, but there's so many different problems related to that. You have the marginalization of indigenous people that were smallholder farmers, but also needed access to the forest. You have the destruction of the forest, which is the lungs of the planet in a way, and but you promote the large-scale plantation owners who gained great wealth from this activity. And, you know, so you can see it's an extremely complicated web that, you know, you enter into that context with some trepidation, right? But you can't not get involved, right? And this is, I come back to my students, is that you can't shirk your responsibility as a activist for those who are less empowered. Who can't speak for themselves? The environment can't speak for itself. It's mute. And people dependent upon that environment for their livelihoods can't speak because no one even sees them or listens to them, right? So you owe it to yourself to be that advocate and to wade in, because if you don't wade in, you leave the broad landscape of decision-making to people who are going to just serve their own narrow interest, often to the detriment of people, planet, and place.

0: Bye-bye.
1: Let me go back to what I say to my students. My simple call to action is to inform yourself, right? Because you can't just blunder into things. A call to action is not a rallying cry that you rush into anything. In Swahili, when you're climbing Kilimanjaro, they say you go pole pole, which means slowly, slowly. Only once you reach the peak and you're going to come down the other side, you can go haraka haraka, which is very quickly down the other side. I'm of that mind that you have to go pole pole. You have to go slowly, slowly. You have to, you know, you have passion for social justice, for environmental sustainability, for your a sustainable community. Where I am in the East Coast of Canada, small communities are dying. You know, you need a plan. How do you attract people? How do you, you know, oftentimes communities chase a developer who promises jobs through a coal mine or something. You have to have a plan. So it begins with information. It begins with a careful reflection on what is the problem and what kind of information do I need in order to understand how to, right? That's one. So you need information. Two, you need allies. And I think our allies are everywhere. In the old days in development studies, we used to use the World Bank, for example, as a whipping post, right? We used to set up the World Bank as a straw horse to knock down. World Bank was bad and so on. But I have a lot of friends inside the World Bank. And those people are good people. And I work with them. And so you'll find allies everywhere, right? So it's like you need a deep knowledge about your issue, but then you also need to find allies who share your concerns. And they can be anywhere and everywhere, right? I mean, you need to know that you're not alone, that the small community in Cape Breton Island out here in Nova Scotia, that small community shares a lot of similarities with shrinking

in towns and along the Rust Belt in central United States, for example, or in Latin America. There's allies everywhere. We're talking via the internet. The internet is the bridge. It's an amazing tool for us to reach out and find each other. And then out of that, you can then develop a loose plan that can involve individual action. I've informed myself. I see that there's others here. It might be just as simple as volunteering at the local soup kitchen and changing your light bulbs, right? That's an individual action that en masse would make a massive difference. So it's not like it's like some complicated thing that it's going to take you 10 years to do. There are small scale things you can do in your own life, in your community, and then you can build up and not be afraid to engage with the rest of the world. There's a tendency among young people today, they've come to the realization that in many cases they are, if they're Western, they are privileged. In some cases it's white privilege, but in all cases it's a kind of a Western rich world privilege, and it makes them reluctant to go out into poorer parts of the world within your own countries, but elsewhere in the world. It makes them reluctant to go out for fear of reproducing a colonial mentality that we in the West know and everybody else needs to learn from us. And so there's a strong reluctance, and you can see this in the data that we collect about there's a lot of people who want to study international development, but there's fewer who want to go out in the world and do international development. And I always find this very funny, but I understand it because they're hyper aware of their own privilege and they fear, but they shouldn't fear that, right? They should recognize that they've got their allies out there. In our own programs, we place a premium on peer education. Youth around the world come together with a shared vision and work out that vision. I'm not saying that there's one vision, there's many visions, but that you have to follow your passion with practical action. You have to get stuck in and find that ally, and don't be afraid. You know, we always talk about magnificent failures too. Like, don't be afraid to, you know, stub your toe on something if you're wandering in the dark. It won't kill you. But you have to learn those, you have to listen. You know, here I am talking my head off, but you know, I can listen in the right setting. But there are certain kinds of ways to be in the world. You know, you don't go out as the first wave of colonists and say, you know, well, look at this, you know, this is my world. You go out in the world to be a student and to learn and to listen and to exchange ideas and so on. And that can begin with the internet. It can begin there. You don't even have to physically leave your space. I know young people are busy playing games around the world with people in other countries. My mother-in-law is often playing some kind of board game with somebody in some other country. It's so sweet to see that. That's my call to action. Educate yourself, find your allies, and get busy at whatever scale. And like I said, the problems are endless, so you're always going to have something to do.

I mean, that's the hope in humanity. We're not one thing. We are a multitude unto ourselves. In this day and age of identity politics, there's such a tendency to feel like you're in a silo, or that you're being siloed, that someone is defining you in a certain way. What gives me hope every day is just maneuvering myself through the world and interacting with people and recognizing that we're complex beings, and that I'm not just one thing. You're not just a female

0: white person, right? We are complex. And we see that play itself out all the time. And it's in that complexity that I think we can recover the connectivity. For me personally, and I've struggled with this for years now, is the identity politics. You know, we've seen the return to populism, and there's pressure to identify as something. And I'm not saying don't identify, but don't lose the complex being that you are, because it's in that complexity and the recognition of that complexity in others where you're going to make that connection. And by making that connection, you can break away from that siloing of us through this identity politics that is so problematic in the world today.
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Mm-hmm. You never know what's on the other end, di ba po? You never know what's on the other tunnel. Mm-hmm. Unless nag-umpisa ka. Mm-hmm. Na kahit kaanong kaliit yung step na yon or mahirap along the process, mm-hmm.

0: and it enabled us to work harder to raise more money. It really is as simple as that. So yes, we're open 7 days a week, and we are utterly, utterly determined to do as much as we can in the space that we've created here.
1: And Clive, from someone that wants to understand how it's to live in New Zealand and what is happening here, I'm from Ecuador, the other side of the world.
0: I know.
1: And I was trying to connect my community as well, but also like someone is just have interest to come here. What do you share with all these years of experience and living in New Zealand?
0: There's a short story and there's a long story, and I'm afraid I'm going to have to give you a bit of the long story. Let's go to Ecuador. So if you look at Oswaldo Wiseman, Eduardo Kingman, and Camilo Agas, what they were doing and what they do is they create illustrations of and interpretations of local culture. Representation, more figurative art, a lot of expressive art as well, which actually is saying, this is who we are, this is who we want to be seen as, and art is, for me, is the central thread of life, so that represents essentially the element of what art tries to do. We're in a similar space here. The main reason why we operate as a fine art gallery here is because we want to try and establish, is there a New Zealand form of art? Is there a New Zealand form of representation? Mm-hmm. Just as the great artists in Ecuador are doing that, our artists here are doing the same thing from their conceptual route. So the best way to get people to understand what we're trying to achieve here is to represent the locality, just as the great artists in Ecuador are.
1: Thank you.
0: Yeah. So, amazing. And I was a director of Saatchi & Saatchi Worldwide, mm-hmm. the giant advertising agency. Yeah. And the one thing that you learn right from the get-go in the advertising industry is that everyone lives in the local. There is no global consumer. Everyone lives in the local. So unless you understand that, then it's unlikely that people are going to walk through the door and spend money. So they have to be part of the narrative. They have to understand the story, just as the great Ecuadorian artists are creating a story and a narrative that resonates powerfully. That's exactly what we're trying to do here as well. I've got 41 exhibitions that I've created of original art. Every single one is asking the question, what is a New Zealand form of art, given the European canonical methodologies of expressive and impressionist? We get all that, but we're trying to understand what that might look like, taste like, smell like, feel like in this environment. And if we get that right, people will come through the door, they will connect with it, and they will buy, and therefore we raise money for children.
1: That's amazing, because I'm from Ecuador, but we are a little country, and we don't have this strong tourist support in the world. Mm-hmm. So it's really hard, even for me doing journalism, because I'm come from a little country, but we have a lot of representation, but it's hard sometimes just to try to connect this, and also our artists, they are facing a lot of situation there, because it's really hard to just, to share their knowledge and their work. For you, Clive, this is like, I don't want to say what's your favorite artist, because it's like, I suppose that it is a lot of things that you, select when you are talking with an artist, but in this moment, what kind of things do you need to, or do you find an artist to connect with your gallery?
0: It's an interesting question with potential an even longer answer. So I need to be careful here. I'm a businessman as well, and I spend a lot of time. I live in Milano, Italy as well. And as a businessman, there's only one question you really need to answer, which is, what do people want? Give it to them. That's it. That's business. Find out what they want, give it to them. It really is as simple as that. And art is the same thing. So the artists are interested in doing what they want to do. Bless. Well done. And we want them to do that. But at the same time, they also want to sell. So you have to find out what it is that people like. So, for example, what we find out here is that hyperrealism, which is beautifully drawn landscapes and buildings, which, wow, it looks like a photograph. People

0: don't actually buy those kinds of things. The artist, mm-hmm. like, take a photograph. And although you think the art is wonderful, and for the artist to be able to do that, how they do that, I have no idea. But people actually want to have a place in the piece of art itself. So we tend to find that Impressionism, Post-Impressionism, expressive abstract work is the kind of thing that our clientele actually want to buy. And so I'm trying to find artists who understand that, whilst at the same time not telling them what to paint. So when I create a brief for the artists, I'm very careful not to say, you must paint this in this particular way.
1: Yeah.
0: That's not available to you. That's an impure thought. You can't do that. But at the same time, you're trying to say, just get back in line a little bit and just do it this way. And because we sell here, artists tend to push me to say, what would you like me to paint? And I'm saying, I'm not going to do that, as I kind of want to, but I have to control it. I have to not do that. It's the art of appearing to be losing whilst you are in fact winning, which is the secret of life. That's really what you're trying to do.
1: Yeah.
0: Now, I've just given you the secret of life, and your audience should listen to that. Go and play it back. But but that's then you want to know what it is now, and I'm not going to tell you again.
1: No,
0: you
1: that's
0: have to play
1: fine.
0: It back.
1: Yeah.
0: So it's a dance between myself and the artist. So in terms of who I prefer, you'd have to look at that arc to see who was on that arc and who was challenging that arc. And so what I can tell you is I love and I adore the artists. I have no idea. I'm a writer myself, mm-hmm. and I know that people read my books, but they're from a distance. Here, they come in and they look at it and they say, oh, I don't like that. And the artist could be stood next to them. I mean, how do you deal with that?
1: Yeah.
0: I mean, it's not easy. So I love artists. I live for them as much as I can. I help them as much as I can. I can't draw a straight line at all. But I understand what art does, and I understand when people connect with it. So I'm trying to create that environment in a community setting. So this is about as much fun as you can have. It's a wonderful place to be.
1: Claire, before we finish this, what's next?
0: The next exhibition. You know, it's interesting. We just had a fantastic exhibition in the middle of it, actually, of the art of Hamilton Gardens. And the Hamilton Gardens was designed by a guy called Peter Sergel, who is an amazing guy, and he's done 18 gardens. And people ask him, "What is your favorite garden?" And his answer is always, "The next one." For me, it's the next exhibition.
1: Yeah.
0: So although I love this, the next exhibition is called The Winter Collection in 2026, Chaos and Calm. And I've got the catalogue on I'm just doing it now on the laptop. And that's what people think, I'm just kind of playing on the laptop. No, I'm not. I'm working on the next catalogue. So it's I have a phrase that enables me to get through this every day, and it's ever forward. Ever forward.
1: Interesting. There is anything that you want to share, that, because I think that sometimes we just prepare questions, but there is always something that people just want to share.
0: I think the reason why, for me, art is the central thread of life is it creates insight. And I don't want repetition. I want insight. I want to be able to challenge myself, to challenge my audience. So yes, I want them to buy, but I also want them to think about what they're looking at and to appreciate and understand it. If art doesn't reflect elements of life, if representational art doesn't do that, then it's failed. And so for me, it's about creating as much insight about the human condition and indeed what it takes to be human.
1: Thank you, Clive. And also, thank you for joining me today.
0: Not at all.
1: It's a hard job for me because I love journalists, but at the same time I love to connect people, to tell real histories, and just to just find a way also to share my culture, to share my country, and to share what we are doing there. So thank you very much.
0: No problem. Thank you.
1: Y gracias, amigos. 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Adiós.
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2: Hello and welcome to a very special episode of Paleface Parabola. My name is Ricardo, aka El Profesor, aka The Quizzard. But there's no time for further introductions because this is a tune.

That was Rush with Working Them Angels from their 2007 record Snakes and Arrows, one of my favourites from the legendary Canadian trio. And this episode is going to be all about music trios. Triangles are the strongest shape, and given the longevity of the classic rock trio as a staple, that same geometry lesson must therefore apply to music as well. Now, I've been in and around radio for a minute now, and low-hanging fruits aren't exactly my flavour. And Rush are often called the best rock trio of all time. But there is one more classic trio that I simply can't omit and live with myself. So let's get through that before we dig much deeper. I was blessed enough to see this next band in 2005 and then once again in 2007. Simply put, they are the greatest rock and roll band of all time. And since I did used to enjoy a bevy or several back in those days, I can say I had the authentic Motorhead experience not once, but twice. The party ended with the passing of Lemmy in 2015, of course. And I am grateful that no one has tried to take the man's place in Motorhead, because Lemmy was Motorhead. And it's a no substitutions will do kind of situation. Overkill from 1979 might be the perfect rock record, oozing raw machismo and Jack Daniels. It's the sort of album that only sounds perfectly right when playing on a cassette in a moving vehicle. Music streaming just could never replicate it. And it wasn't even the only classic that Motorhead released that year, with Bomber arriving 7 months later. Seriously, from 79 to 82, Motorhead were untouchable. Overkill kicks off with the iconic title track, but right down the tail end of the record, you'll find one of my lesser-known favourites from the band, Metropolis.

as a child of the 90s, you'll have to forgive me for looking at the Bee Gees as being that corny pop group who used to make cringy disco music. Perhaps if you got to live through their, air quotes, heyday, your perspective might be different. And that is fair, but this is my show, so this is how I tell it. So can you imagine my delight when I learned that before they infected Saturday Nights Forevermore, the Bee Gees used to be a real band? The Gibb brothers from the Isle of Man, in fact, had an entire career as a psychedelia-inflected vocal group before the disco lifestyle took them. Their work in the 60s was such a far cry from what I heard in my childhood that I am compelled to wonder what happened to them to inspire such a change. There's some kind of chutzpah involved when a group goes around and calls their third album by the name of First. Bee Gees First was released in 1967. And it's either a stroke of genius or really, really annoying, but it is something. I mostly know this next song because it was covered by a band I like a lot more than the Bee Gees, but I don't think that the path that you take to find the good music matters quite as much as the destination. This is Every Christian Lion-Hearted Man Will Show You.

Is it weird that I find a lot of classic disco to be so bad as to cause me physical cringe pain, but modern post-disco acolytes like Say She are right up my alley? I suppose I'm just picky or fickle or whatever. Say She are an international trio of singers, and they do have a backing band to fill out their funk, soul, disco, new wave sound, but make no mistake, the spotlight is squarely on the three ladies in charge. They're the ones with the quirky, cool vocal harmonies and the burning desire for social justice, specifically women's rights, and that is a pretty awesome combo. Say She is just one of those groups who can fill a dance floor and have a message. And this next cut is from their most recent album, Cut and Rewind. This is Cut and Rewind.

Now, some might say in this network-connected world of ours that the mystery behind music is dead. But that cannot be entirely true, because the smile happened. When this group was announced to be performing at Glastonbury in 2021, there was confusion, because who on earth were the Smile? The internet loves a rumour mill, but few were expecting a brand new project from Tom York and Johnny Greenwood from Radiohead to fit the bill. The newly christened trio was rounded out by jazz drummer extraordinaire Tom Skinner, and they've gone some ways towards addressing that Radiohead-shaped hole in the modern music landscape. I like to think of the Smile as an alternate evolutionary path that came from a parallel universe. Somewhere in the addition of Skinner and reducing the compositions down to focus tightly around three players, the Smile has revealed a new side to the York-Greenwood creative dynamic that we haven't seen before. The group has even released a trio of good albums from 2022 to 2024, which isn't relevant to the topic, but it is a fun coincidence. It was hard to pick exactly which song from The Smile fit best into this here episode. In the end, I went with the first song of theirs I ever heard on the Glastonbury stream all those years back. From the record, A Light for Attracting Attention, this is Thin Thing.

It would be criminal of me if I didn't at least mention some of the amazing music trios we have right here in Aotearoa, New Zealand. Little Bushman, Left or Right, and Minwi come immediately to mind as some of my favourite live music acts. But let's talk about The Nudge. The first time I saw The Nudge, they were actually opening for the aforementioned Little Bushman. And as excited I was to see the headliners that night, the main impression I walked away with is that the opening act really earned their paychecks. The trio of Ryan Preble, James Coyle, and Iraya Whakamoe play a mutated form of blues that dips its toes into roots, rock, and monstrous psychedelic jams. Their first album especially, Big Nudge Pie, is one of my favourite Kiwi albums and is well worth some of your time. But I would say the main drawback to being a fan of this group is that they aren't exactly prolific, which does make sense given how in demand the members are for various other projects around the country at all times. Since releasing the debut record in 2011, we've only had one album since, with Dark Arts in 2017. There are rumours of a third presently underway, but I'll believe it when I see it. I'm just kidding around. I'll take quality over quantity any day. From Big Nudge Pie, this is The Nudge with Leaf, but it's spelt with an I, like Erickson.

You know, it's actually been quite tricky to get this far into this show without even accidentally talking about supergroups. It makes sense that supergrouping together musicians from disparate bands is a perfect way to construct your formidable trio. The names Emerson, Lake, and Palmer stand amongst the greatest that progressive rock ever had to offer. Individually, their resumes are more than impressive, but together, they were a powerhouse. ELP were prog rock in the year 1970, which just so happens to have been one of its best years. I think a large part of that legacy is that they've succeeded where many of their contemporaries failed, and that they actually knew how to write enjoyable songs sometimes. Yes, it is true that Emerson, Lake, and Palmer absolutely indulged in prog's long-winded, inaccessible tendencies at times, but I would say that they're more responsible for growing an audience for this type of music than basically anyone else. I'll be kind and say that 3 out of 4 of their original quadrilogy of records have gone down in history as classics. Not you, Pictures at an Exhibition, you're weird. But it all started back in the year 1970, with the right grouping and the right 3 guys at the exact right moment created a lucky man. 3 lucky men. It's a segue, don't worry about it.

More so than many other genres of music, country can be quite a lonely affair. There are other musicians that are around playing these supporting roles, but the genre has always been dominated by the charismatic troubadour archetype of the solo performer. That's why it's so nice when a few of these ostensibly lone wolves form up together for a group project and have a little fun. The most famous example of this is undoubtedly the Highwaymen, but they were a quartet, so no good to us here. So why not instead look at the fruitful collaboration between Dolly Parton, Linda Ronstadt, and Emmylou Harris that yielded a pair of albums in 1987 and 99. Not all three of them are country artists per se, but they sure sound fantastic together, so who really cares? The trio made their debut with a record titled Trio, and I must say that is very convenient, very easy to remember. The album did great numbers around the world, achieving platinum status at a time when people actually bought albums, if you're old enough to remember that. Trio also earned a Grammy and a Country Music Award, which is both A, very impressive, and B, merely a drop in the bucket of the ladies' individual careers. And for your listening pleasure, this is Parton, Ronstadt, and Harris with Wildflowers.

In the year 2009, I worked in a music store, and that gave me the perfect front row seat in which to witness a contender for greatest rock record of the decade arrive in at the absolute 11th hour. It shouldn't come as a surprise that when you take key members from Foo Fighters, Led Zeppelin, and Queens of the Stone Age, you stuff them into a room together, something pretty cool is going to come out the other side. What came out the other side was Them Crooked Vultures, and that is one of those supergroups that is genuinely greater than the sum of its parts. We are all familiar with Dave Grohl's resume, and he's widely established as a workhorse drummer. John Paul Jones was Led Zeppelin's secret weapon and most talented member, don't fight me on this. And then you have Josh Homme in all of his swaggered out glory. It should come as no surprise that the album they put together kicked like a mule. Them Crooked Vultures was a record that made quite an impact at its time, but I felt it was very quickly relegated to history, to the point that many have ended up treating it as a pseudo Queens of the Stone Age record in hindsight. And the pity of it is, the group only has that single album so far. But should the rock gods ever see fit to bless us with a second, we should all consider ourselves very fortunate indeed. But try not to leave it too long, eh boys? 60s rockers are dropping like flies nowadays. This is Gunman.

I've been pretty good at sticking strictly to trios this whole show, but it's nearly over, and there's one thing I love to do, it's mess with the rules. So I've saved a few selections at the end that are going to stretch what I mean when I say the word trio. It's been a bit of a running joke that every time I take charge of the show, no matter what my chosen topic ends up being, that I can always find a way to shoehorn something in by King Crimson. And today will be no exception. It's always just a matter of figuring out how to justify it. I could, for example, point out that King Crimson did operate as a classic trio when they released one of my favourite of their albums, Red, in 1974, 2 weeks after the band broke up. I wanted to dig even deeper than that, though, because, you know, of course I am. In the 90s, King Crimson had a very unique band arrangement due to the fact that it had gained new members that decade without getting around to dropping off some of the older ones from the 80s iteration. That meant that between 94 and 97, the band had two guitarists, two bass players and two drummers, which became known as the double trio era. While they only made a single studio album with this exact arrangement, Thrack, in 96, the legacy of the fabled double trio lives on in proggy infamy. Was it hubris? Was it genius? I don't know if I'm qualified to say, but I like it. This is King Crimson with Sex, Sleep, Eat, Drink, Dream.

Well, you know, we are just about done with our odyssey of trios. I would like to thank the big man upstairs, Jumpin' JB, for lending me some of his airwaves. As always, I am grateful for the opportunity to tell my stories and play some tunes for all you lovely folk out there in Radioland. I have, however, saved one final trio to round us off for the show. Not every music trio is going to be made up entirely of musicians, which sounds contrary, but bear with me, I am trying to make a point. The first Gorillaz album from 2001 was built by a specific trio of guys who came into the project from very different backgrounds. Damon Albarn had made his name with Blur, but was looking to stretch his creative legs into something new. Once he had enlisted DJ Dan the Automator for production duties and Tank Girl artist Jamie Hewlett to take charge of visual elements, this cartoon band really started to take shape into what we now know today as Gorillaz. I saw the world premiere of their very first music video on TV, and I assure you, it was completely different from what anyone else was doing at the time. As fate would have it, this specific trio of creators only held together for the group's first album, though. Albarn and Hewlett continued to collaborate as Gorillaz to the

this day, but the third seat has essentially remained empty since the Automator exited. After trialling Danger Mouse as the guest producer for Demon Days in 05, Albarn has basically taken complete control of the band, both in front of and behind the mic. But that original trio captured some lightning in a bottle, and in doing so, they introduced the world to one of the greatest musical entities of the 21st century, and that is a worthy note to close on. This is 5-4. Thank you once again for having me. I'll see you next time.

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3: Hello and welcome to Retrospect 60s Garage Punk Show. I'm Phil Gray, and never let it be said that I don't keep up with current news. We open episode 735 with a track from a band called The Green Slime.

the distant stars, the lonely, helpless Earth, the 21st century, the world of the future, and lurking beyond the cold, strange immensity of conquered space, growing and spreading beyond the warped imagination of the greatest human intellect, exploding in unspeakable horror, the Green Slime. The civilized world at war with alien form, whose slimy touch means instant, horrible death. Invaders from beyond the stars, the Green Slime.

0: It's Retrospect 60s Garage Punk Show. Thanks for being here this week. Started the set off with a band called The Green Slime, also the title of the A-side. We opened with, released on MGM in 1969, The Green Slime featured drummer and producer Richard Dalvey, who'd been a member of the Bel Airs, one of the first surf rock groups, known for their track Mr. Moto, covered by Dick Dale and the Deltones. Then we had The Flying Circus, with an A-side, cover of The Kinks You Really Got Me, released on Sound Gems, which is a label out of Scottsdale, Arizona. Released 1968 from The Flying Circus, and we wrapped the set with Plato and The Philosophers. Evolved out of a band called The Checkmates, members as young as 14, the band's manager suggested a name change in 1965. They wanted something that sounded catchy like Sam the Sham and the Pharaohs or Paul Revere and the Raiders, so they came up with Plato and the Philosophers, at one stage even donning togas and sandals. They had an initial single and got in touch with a studio in Columbia, Missouri called Fairyland Records. They worked out a deal with the studio, which involved them paying for all studio and pressing costs, had a couple of sessions in 1967, pressed about 400 copies of their Wishes 45. But we took the B-side from Plato and the Philosophers, a very cool track called 13 O'Clock Flight to Psychedelphia. Apparently, if you listen very, very carefully towards the end of that song, you might have heard the drummer knocking over his cymbal stand. Very cool track, Plato and the Philosophers.
1: Phil Gray's Retrospect.
0: Well, here's a band you can see up on our socials. Remember, you can always follow Retrospect on Instagram and Facebook. This band is sometimes called The Invaders. Their full name, The Invaders of Burdeen's Combo Castle. They're from Florida, and the highlight of their career was this A-side. This is called She's a Tiger.

Well, this last song, Amote, was with Leonel García. Y el Jardín del Placer, la otra voz that we listened to was Alex Cuba. A really good bunch of musicians in this grounded Lila Downs. Originalmente de la Sierra de Oaxaca, from a small town called Tlaxiaco. I had a good friend in Mexico City who worked with us for many years, Margarita, now we remember her. She was also from the town of Tlaxiaco in Oaxaca, in Mexico. And we continue with this Lila Downs album. And we're going to give you La Pesca, The Fishing, Tu Falso Amor, Your False Love, I guess. Mal de Amores, kind of like an illness of loves. And I also give you El Olivo y el Maguey, The Olive Tree and the Cactus de Maguey. Of course, from the olives, you get the olive oil, and from the maguey, you might get the mezcal. So delicious and so popular in Oaxaca. So we continue with the music here in Irirangio Faingaroa.

Bueno, amigos y amigas, We Just Listen to Cambia Mi Mundo, el nuevo disco, el nuevo álbum de Lila Downs. Aquí en otra jornada musical con su amigo Javier en Irirangio, Faingaroa. And I think we continue with some Lila Downs. Let's make it her problem. He's good enough for that. So we're going to give you now Ser Paloma, and in this one features Carla Morrison, followed by Peligrosa, with Mon Laferte, y luego Un Mundo Raro con Diego El Cigala. Now, the previous album that we just listened

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And so we Ser Paloma, Peligrosa y Un Mundo Raro.

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We're going to give you first Mezcalito, you know, from the beautiful drink, followed by more drink in this case is La Tequilera, followed by Tacha La Tebolera.

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I think it's interesting for the ones who don't speak fluent Spanish. You know, tabolera, the word itself, you know, is someone who dances on a table. So that's a Spanglish kind of word, you know. And it happens to be this beautiful Tacha who... See, the parents put her, were going to marry her at 14 with un señor, you know, with a guy. And she managed to escape in a dark night in a Flecha Roja, which is a really popular bus company in Mexico. So she took the bus and arrived to the north, and in there she's started to dance and sing on a table. That was a table there. And someone fell deeply in love with her. It's just a beautiful and tragic number, really. And now we're going to give you El Bracero Fracasado. El Bracero was an old word for these Mexican migrants that arrived to the States. And because they work with the brazos, with the arms, that's why I guess they were called braceros. And still a lot of them do. By the way, I heard recently that in the USA, it is 38 million Mexicans living in there. A lot of them legal, some

0: not so legal, but you know, it is a lot of them over there in the other side of the border. Remember that part of some of them, they didn't move. The border was that moved them. They were Mexicans, and the next day they were not. And they didn't move, and the border moved. And this this song is another story about one who tries to go and get a job in the States and doesn't succeed. Now, given the ICE and the government of the USA, which I don't need to say much about it, it is less and less people from Mexico trying to go for what it was then called the American Dream, which is has been a fallacy. And now, so we'll give you el bracero fracasado, and we'll also give you a medley with again Lila Downs, and this one, it doesn't need translation for the Kiwis here. Ragland Community Radio, Jornada Musical.
1: Cuando yo salí del rancho, no llevaba ni calzones, pero sí llegué a Tijuana de puritos aventones, como no traía.

Welcome to another edition of Modern Jazz Today. We've got a lot of new music, so let's dive right in. Up first is Peter Erskine. The new album's called Peregrine. We'll check into the track, Leaving L.A. Then Dave Schumacher and Kubai. The album's called Agua con Gas. We'll check into Amosea. Let's dig in.

This is Modern Jazz Today with your host, Kerry Gaffney and Jeff Williams. Up next on the queue, Black Nile. The album, Indigo Garden. The track, Exposure, followed by Mike Brazzisi's. The album, Another Space. The track, The Elements.

0: 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What do we have on the queue for them first, Carrie?
1: Up first is The Grass Tuxedo. The album is self-titled, and we'll check into the track South and Cold. Then Nico Syropoulos. The album's entitled Looking Up at Trees, Volume 1, and we'll check into the tune Coral Tree. Let's get this music started.

Welcome to another edition of Modern Jazz Today. We've got new music, so let's jump right in. Up first is Austin DiPietro. The album's called Live at Mackenzie Hall Jazz. We'll check into the track Hang Tet. Then Zen Zadrovec. The album's called New Paradigm. We'll check into the track First Impressions. Then WDR Big Band, featuring the music of A.N. Inserto. The album's called Jagged Edges and Elegant Lines. We'll check into the track, Mr. Jones and Company. Let's dig in.

B, Auriga Global, rocking your radio. That's from Bohol Mugna. That's the name of the band. And the song is Hustuna Screaming Loud. That's a real protest song. But then, there's still hope. But then, again, I've got a Love a Sneak coming your way in a sec. But right now, I've got to tell you that in a world facing growing unrest, widening social divisions, and persistent economic and environmental challenges, the global community continues to seek values that unite rather than divide. Among these, hope stands out as a deeply powerful and universally resonant force. Recognizing this, the United Nations General Assembly has designated 12 July as the International Day of Hope, a day to celebrate and promote hope

as a guiding principle for individuals, communities, and nations alike. This day is a reminder that even in difficult times, hope remains a transformative force. It can bridge divides, drive progress, and uplift the human spirit. The International Day of Hope invites all of us, you and me, to pause, reflect, and recommit to a future built not on despair or division, but on shared humanity and the unwavering belief in a better tomorrow. Right now, we've got the Labasni. Let's fly a kite.

level, fly high, be hopeful. That's what we call a Labasnia fresh track from a new artist. His name is June Lori, together with Vincent, John Vincent Sararanya. The latter happens to be a grand prize winner of the Himughuni in Bohol last year. Anyway, before we proceed to sing English, let me tell you that Biori Global broadcasts from Hamilton City, New Zealand. 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Time right now to sing English.

gentlemen, boys and girls. It's such a wonderful day. Welcome to the finest music show on earth. We've got everything just for you. Great company, total fun, and a whole lot of genuine pop size. So keep it right here as we take good care of you.

The Auriga Global. Welcome, ladies and gentlemen, boys and girls, to the, Sing English special. This is for the entire month of July because it's Philippine-American Friendship Month. And it started off with the anthem. That's Pop Songs by Mel Libre. And we've got Jericho Strigan. We've got the Wongoys. We've got a new track from Ouija Khan. We've got Icy and Friends. But right now, I'll have Katsuki for you. She's Falling Apart.

The Auriga Global. That's Dream Pop for you from Ouija Con. And it's called And the Crowd Goes. Is it wild? It seems like. And before that was, of course, Mr. Cool himself, Jericho Strigan, with Shine. And this is the Auriga's Sing English. Now Talk to Me. That's what I see. And her Southeast Asian friends sing.

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Me origami made for the world. 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

the Auriga Global. That's a 100% Bisaya band, Fast Pitch, celebrating their 20 years of togetherness and making good music with this love. I guess it's time for me to go. My name is Freemail, and I leave you with a song from Kyle Wong of the Wongoys. It's called Never Lonely. This is our Cantamen. Ang minaw tasa bi uriga.

0: I'm Andrew Johnstone, host of a new show called The Joy of Classical Music. And yes, we'll be featuring well-known favourites and the great classics, but mostly it's a journey of discovery into the outer reaches of this vast and extraordinary genre. We'll be touching on the prettiest and most melodic. We'll be visiting the avant-garde, journeying into the deep past and reaching into the future. So join me, and I hope you have as much fun in the listening as I have had in the making.
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This is David Blaine with Balmoral Blues. You're listening to the best blues radio in British Columbia's Shuswap. And starting today's show is the great Jimmy Reed. Some trivia. It's been said that at times Reed was so drunk when recording that his wife would have to sit next to him and whisper the lyrics as he recorded. From 1963, this is Jimmy Reed with Shame, Shame, Shame.

This is David Blaine. You're tuned into Balmoral Blues, and we were just listening to Jimmy Reed with Shame, Shame, Shame. Pete Reznor is an American blues artist, singer, songwriter, and guitarist who was influenced by Ella Fitzgerald, Aretha Franklin, and Billie Holiday. At age 11, she started singing in her church choir and got her first electric guitar. She began playing professionally at 16 and toured the world and played and recorded with the likes of Jim Messina, Taj Mahal, Keb Moe, Garth Hudson, and Paul Barre, among many others. By 2018, she teamed up with Canadian Jamie James in a band, and James has produced her latest album, Romantic Junkie. From that album, this is Pete Reznor with Jimmy Reed's High and Lonesome.

And that was Nikki T and the Snake Charmers with Mistreating Mama from the album Ain't Wasting Time. Nicholas Tiberius is a fine guitarist and bandleader who was mentored by the great Ronnie Earl. Next up is Toronto's Bywater Call with some retro soul with No One Else.

Welcome back to Balmoral Blues. We were just listening to the Stevie B Band with Treat Me Right from the album Deepest Heart. For more than two decades, Stevie B has been a harmonica player, performer, and bandleader rooted in the vibrant musical traditions of the San Jose, San Francisco Bay Area.

2044, with 18 to 32% in methane reductions. But business as usual won't cut it and will require development and adoption of new innovations, such as feed additives and developing low methane emitting breeding strategies. We must continue with innovations such as dairy digesters, which alone have reduced 30% of California's methane reduction goals. Also, dairy digesters are a cost-effective way of reducing methane from manure, Frank says. Dairy digesters have reduced 30% of the greenhouse gases through a California Climate Investment Initiative, with less than 2% of state funding. There is a lot we can learn from what is being achieved in California. We simply have to get this right. For a country like ours, we need to get this right. Our farming industry is too important not to. A pathway forward is becoming clearer, the tools are becoming available, and as I've been saying for years, and as Frank just said, the stick approach doesn't work. The carrot approach, however, is having a significant and positive impact in California with fantastic results. You can read more about Frank and his work, just head along to clear.ucdavis.edu to find out more. Well, that's all for me this week. Thank you for listening, and catch you next time.

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3: Indeed, indeed. Kia ora koutou katoa, te maere au. Welcome along. This is the Thursday edition of the Free Breakfast. We're up to Thursday, the 9th of July for 2026, just in case you're keeping count. Coming up this morning, we'll keep our finger on what's happening around the world and around the nation. Breaking news all over the place, especially with what's happening overseas at the moment. And the situation, as fragile as it is, between the United States and Iran, having an impact again on us, both in terms of social disruption and, of course, economic as well. More about all that coming up later. We'll also tell you more about what's happening weather-wise today. It looks a little bit unsettled. We'll get to that in a moment. And several tracks coming up off the feature album this week. And remember, it has been Clueless Hitchhiker by Clairaudience. And, of course, it is a short week. So preparing for having tomorrow as a public holiday, if you're lucky enough to get a day off work. There's a lot to get done before the end of the day, but let's look at the weather now.
2: 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Now for today's Waikato weather forecast.
3: Cloudy periods, a few showers clearing late afternoon as fine spells increase. Southerlies becoming strong in exposed places for a time this afternoon and evening. Expect the high today to be 14 degrees, and overnight tonight we're looking at just 4. Apopo tomorrow, fine apart from some isolated early showers. And southerlies, tomorrow's high 13. We'll get the weekend's outlook following RNZ News, which is coming up at 8. And I'm working on some headlines for that bulletin for you as we speak, because I can multitask. Looking at current conditions, it is a bit of a grey morning, heavily overcast and quite drizzly in places, but it's calm with that. Temperature's already up to 9 degrees. And that is the latest I can give you as far as the weather goes. 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Ko Mike Williams.

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That was the sound of Lemon Twigs and Look For Your Mind. Just ahead of that, we had REM with Don't Go Back to Rockville, and we started with Jesse Wells' track Domestic Error. It's coming up to 16 to 8 now. At 8 o'clock, we bring you the latest RNZ news. I mean, Pito Pito Korero, headlines for that bulletin. Hospitalisations of homeless people have doubled over 6 years. One frontline doctor is warning of the delay impact of sleeping rough of the dead. Let me say that again. One frontline doctor is warning of the deadly impact of sleeping rough, saying it's the sickest population he's ever worked with. Meanwhile, Associate Housing Minister Tama Potaka says every New Zealander should have confidence that support is available for rough sleepers who need it. And overseas, President Donald Trump has threatened to unleash more military strikes against Iran after saying that Iranian attacks signaled the end of the ceasefire. But he later said the most recent exchange of fire with the Islamic Republic didn't herald a return to full-scale war. But oil markets in particular have reacted rather dramatically to that news. More on those subjects and others coming up with RNZ News at 8. To the feature album now, Clueless Hitchhiker by Clairaudience. It's been an interesting album to listen to this week. This is a track called Our Time Was Up.

0: This is The Free Breakfast, and that was Clear Audience. Our time was up off the album Clueless Hitchhiker, which is our feature album this week. And as I've mentioned before, you can go to freefm.org.nz or our Facebook page to find out more about the feature album every week. And in particular about this one, you should go there today and find out a little bit more. I'll have another track after 8 for you. 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

0: And now, what's going down at Hamilton's coolest live music scene, Navarra Lounge?
1: Hi, it's Ivan Navarra Lounge here. Welcome to the week starting July the 6th. We kick off on Wednesday the 8th with an open mic night. It's already full on the board. Come along and enjoy everything between 8 and 10. And if you want to go, message the Facebook page for another date. On Thursday the 9th, we have resident DJ Goldfinger in the basement from 7 p.m. to whenever p.m. Friday the 10th, it's a private function. 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Three acts, Pet and Ali Duo opening up, Go Go Johnny, and then the Bobby Holidays from Auckland rocking the night away. 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

0: RNZ News at 8. Kia ora, good morning. I'm Nicola Wright. An Auckland doctor who works with homeless people says they die about 25 years earlier than the general population. Health NZ data shows hospitalisations of homeless people have doubled in 6 years. Dr. Bruce Arrell, a GP at Auckland City Missions Calder Centre, is warning of the deadly impact of sleeping rough, saying it is the sickest population he's ever worked with. He told Morning Report that some cases he's seen have made him want to cry.
1: We see some very sick people, and they should have been seen a month ago. You know, and they'll stagger, and we send them off to hospital if we can. You know, just as it's extraordinary the severity of things that we're seeing there.
0: Bruce Arrell says homeless people are the most complex patients, and cases can involve serious physical illness, depression, and family issues. Powerco says there are 380 homes without power across its North Island network. A spokesperson told RNZ it's gusty in Taranaki, with strong winds likely responsible for the power cuts to more than 100 homes in the area. They say crews will work to restore power as quickly as possible, but can't yet provide a time frame. Powerco says fallen power lines should be treated as live. Its website shows power cuts affecting more than 80 homes in Te Nui, east of Masterton, 115 properties in Fordell, Manawatū, and more than 125 across parts of Taranaki. A new report says the infrastructure deficit will only grow, particularly for the regions facing frequent damage from extreme weather. The Infrastructure Commission's report out today says damage and repair from inland flooding alone is expected to rise by over 50% by 2075. The Commission's Director of Economics and Research, Graham Campbell, told Morning Report the need to build in resilience is becoming more clear.
2: A lot of different entities are prioritising it, so that's very encouraging. These losses vary significantly across regions.
0: Graham Campbell says Hawke's Bay will face the highest losses in infrastructure assets, double the national average. An expert says there was a high risk of Kaikoura flooding this week, but the rain stopped just in time. The edge of a stop bank along the Kōwhai River came close to eroding away as floodwaters raged through on Tuesday. Flood manager for Environment Canterbury, Sean McCracken, says when a river erodes a stop bank, there's a risk a hole will form and the floodwaters spill through. He says flood protections along the river ultimately held, but if they hadn't, water would have headed further into the town. An economist says the Reserve Bank should have waited to raise the official cash rate until fresh data in September. For the first time in 3 years, the Reserve Bank has hiked the official cash rate to 2.5%, hoping to bring inflation down. Westpac senior economist Michael Gordon told Morning Report that given the peaks of the oil shock from Middle East conflict have come off, there's a good case for waiting.
3: It's a fair question to ask, why is the Reserve Bank tightening now when we've still got an economy that's still got quite a bit of spare capacity? The unemployment rate, for instance, is sort of quite elevated from where it was a couple of years ago.
0: Michael Gordon says the hike won't cause interest rates to rise, but they won't fall either. Ngāti Whātua Ōrākei says wider recognition of Matariki has been a game changer for the next generation. Tomorrow marks 5 years since Matariki became a public holiday, and this year Ngāti Whātua Ōrākei is hosting the National Hautapu Ceremony. Hautapu lead Robbie Paora told the program thousands will gather for the early morning ceremony at Bastion Point to view the star cluster. He says it has a great view of the eastern skies, where Matariki rises next to the sun. Robbie Paora says it's exciting that Matariki has been revitalised in recent years and that more people are learning about it. The US president says the ceasefire agreement with Iran is over, blasting the country's leadership as scum and cuckoo after fresh exchanges of fire. Donald Trump has accused Tehran of violating an interim deal signed by both countries in June that called for an end to the conflict, adding that Iran lies and cheats. BBC Persia's Param Gobadi assesses reaction in Iran.
4: The message we are hearing from Iran is the message of defiance. Several Iranian authorities have spoken and they're all sending the same message. The latest one is Iranian Foreign Minister Abbas Araghchi, who has said the derogatory language does not diminish the greatness of Iranian nation. And he has said, we do not answer vulgarity with vulgarity, but with action, fearlessly and with great valor. Before that, Iranian chief negotiator Mohammad Bagher Ghalibaf said similar things. He said the era of bullying and extortion is over.
0: That's the news. 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

0: Now for today's Waikato weather forecast.
1: A very good morning to you. Ata Maria. Welcome along to the free breakfast. Te Matapai Huarere mo Waikato I tēnei rā. Today's forecast for the Waikato region. Cloudy periods, a few showers, clearing late afternoon as fine spells increase. Southerlies becoming strong in exposed places for a time this afternoon and evening. The high today 14, the low tonight 4. Apopo tomorrow fine apart from early isolated showers, southerlies in 13 degrees. Out to the weekend now, Rāhorori Saturday fine, southerlies dying out in the afternoon, and Rātapu Sunday should bring fine weather with light winds. Current conditions, well, still overcast but some cracks appearing in the cloud at the moment. It is a little bit drizzly at times and still calm. Temperatures slip back a little, now on 8.6 degrees. 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

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That was Styrofoam Winos. 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
1: Hello and welcome to the Arts Hour from the BBC World Service. I'm Nikki Beattie, bringing you a star-studded lineup of global guests and some cultural companionship with the very best arts and culture conversation from across the BBC and beyond. Coming up, American actors Amy Adams and Patrick Wilson take on Cape Fear, now a TV series. French auteur François Ozon on his film version of Albert Camus' The Stranger. And we hear from singing legend Chaka Khan. Also on the show, you'll hear my interview with a new voice from Indian cinema, Rohan Kanewade. He'll be talking about his groundbreaking new film, Cactus Pears. And joining us for this continent and genre-hopping joyride across the arts world is this week's cultural critic, Arifa Akbar. Before we go any further, Arifa, do you have a cultural highlight that you want to recommend to the world?
2: Yes, I do. I got a German friend from Berlin gave me a book of short stories by Heinrich von Kleist. I'd never heard of him.

0: Russian from the 18th century. Then, coincidentally, I was sent to review a play called Michael Kohlhaas. And this play was originally a short story by Heinrich von Kleist.
1: Oh.
0: It was fantastic. It had Arenze Kenne. It was directed by the Italian-Palestinian director Omar Illyrian. And it's basically about a man, a horse seller, who has two of his finest stallions stolen right under his nose by a nobleman. And rather than let it go, this horse salesman pursues and pursues and goes every which way at the system, from the legal courtrooms to whatever else, to get justice, to get his two horses back. And it leads him to rack and ruin, yet he will not stop. And you could think he's a zealot and completely, you know, misguided. But actually, you know, it's a metaphor about protest towards injustice, and however small it is, just taking it on. And I feel that that message is so, so relevant to now, and it really resonated with me.
1: So remind us what the title of the short story collection is.
0: The Marquis of O and Other Stories.
1: Very interesting. Arifa, thank you. First then, there have been two Cape Fear movies adapted from the original book, the 1962 version starring Robert Mitchum as the violent sociopath and recently released ex-convict Max Cady. Then in 1991, Martin Scorsese remade the film with Robert De Niro playing Max Cady. It's now a 10-part Apple TV series with Javier Bardem as Max.
2: I had a good life once too. Are you afraid of me?
3: Why would I be afraid of you?
1: Two of the series stars, Amy Adams and Patrick Wilson, who play the couple terrorized by Javier Bardem's character, spoke to the BBC's Roman Kemp, who asked them how this version varies from the films.
4: We really felt like we were adding to the legacy versus feeling like we were trying to recreate something. Mm-hmm. And the characters are much different. And Amy's character, Anna, is the defense lawyer, so she's really done sort of a gender swap from the Scorsese film.
5: Yeah. Mm-hmm.
4: My character's a prosecuting attorney, so it's already... And what you can tell over 10 episodes of the story is, you know, you really get to go into different family members, different friends, different storylines, different tensions, so it's a lot.
5: And look, the casting is brilliant alongside yourself. I mean, back in the past, we've seen Max Cady in different forms, Robert Mitchum and De Niro, but now Javier Bardem.
6: Yeah.
5: Amy, how was he?
6: He's amazing. He's terrifying on screen when you're watching him, and yet charming and gregarious and joyful off screen. But he gets to bring all of that sort of charm and attractiveness to Max Cady, which I think makes it really fun to watch.
4: For sure.
6: Yeah.
5: Amy, on this, the execs, big hitters, Scorsese and Steven Spielberg. I mean, you've worked with Steven Spielberg before in Catch Me If You Can, but was it nerve-wracking having them, you know, involved in this project as well?
6: Yeah, I mean, in a great way, because it really drives you, knowing that they're sort of watching at all times and seeing the rushes and giving their feedback. And then we also had this great experience during the table read, where they wheeled in what can only be described as the largest, huge television. And on it was Martin Scorsese's face. And he was there to, like, cheer us on and listen to us and... Yeah, I sweat a lot.
4: They're both such massive supporters of the project, too, because it was one of the few where they collaborated together. So it obviously meant so much to them, and it means so much to us because they're the two titans of the industry.
6: Yeah.
7: And, of course, we've all been given advice along the way, haven't we? Sure. What one piece of advice, Amy, has stayed with you career-wise?
6: I've been lucky enough to work with a lot of really amazing people, but early on I was working on Enchanted. And Susan Sarandon said, you can have it all, but you can't have it all at the same time.
8: Amen.
6: And it just really helped me put it into perspective about where to focus my time and energy, when to do that. And it just helped me kind of be a little bit more gentle on myself.
5: Yeah.
7: Nice.
5: Patrick, there was another big star that played a big role in your career.
4: I was 2 weeks in living in New York, just graduated from acting school, and I ran into Tom Hanks. I pursued him, let's be honest, at the theater. And he was very kind to me and my friends. He had just won his second Oscar. I mean, this was a while ago. And he said, persevere. And I took that to heart. It's like, okay, thank you. I appreciate it. And then 10 years later, I was starring in a show on Broadway, and I heard he was in the audience. And I got word to him. I had this photo of him. And I just felt like 10 years later, he told me to persevere.

0: Full circle. And he signed a picture said to Patrick, persevere. And I still have
1: lovely.
2: Amy Adams and Patrick Wilson. Arifa Akbar, what are your thoughts on this TV version of the story so far?
3: It really does play with the story. As the interview states, I watched the 1991 film. I loved it. And I loved Robert De Niro as a sort of psychopathic, charming psychopath. And I found I couldn't really get to grips with this in the earlier episodes because of Javier Bardem. He was charming
2: and beautiful.
3: And you know, Robert De Niro was charming and beautiful, but he always exuded menace, and I think Robert Mitchum did too in the 60s version. So here's something very different. And Katie is, there's no outburst of violence for many episodes, whereas in the film, it's horror, melodrama.
2: But then this brings me to the point, 10 episodes of TV gives creators much more time to develop characters, their connections, their backstories. How do you feel about that?
3: If there's a film as perfect and as complete and whole and exquisite as Cape Fear, as far as I'm concerned, mm-hmm. why tamper with it? On the other hand,
2: yeah.
3: I think that Amy Adams is extraordinary in this. I think they reconceived and expanded the story in really interesting ways, morally. You know, there are a lot more moral questions being asked. And who is the villain here? You know, is it Cady? Because you always feel sorry for him. He's been described as a victim of a miscarriage of justice. And there's a lot of withholding the tension. So I'm in two minds. I think that the film is such a perfect tense melodrama and horror. Why wind it up and up and up, and why expand in such a way? But then we all love TV series, and I did want to know more, and
2: there
3: I did carry on watching.
2: Well, the two things can exist at the same time, can't they? Thank you, Arifa. You're listening to The Arts Hour from the BBC World Service. From a film turned into a TV series to a film turned into a play. Under the Shadow won a BAFTA for Iranian filmmaker Babak Anvari when it was released in 2016. We spoke to him here on The Arts Hour and were big fans of the film. A stage version has now been brought to London. Like the film, it's set amid the 1980s Iran-Iraq war and follows a woman who, having seen her husband conscripted into the army, feels increasingly isolated as bombs hit Tehran. Supernatural terror comes in the form of jinn, spirits who are part of Islamic and Arabic cultural traditions, and it explores the boundary between the rational and the irrational, and the question of whether to stay or leave. Its director, Nadia Latif, told the BBC's Anita Rani how these themes fed into the play.
4: All horror is really about somebody who doesn't believe in something growing to believe in something. The basic plot of nearly all horror films. And I think actually when somebody is cut off from the rest of their life, those ideas can take hold much, much faster because you're in a sort of chamber piece. And it was also quite, I grew up in a certain political state in Sudan. You know, I sort of know what it is to feel increasingly cut off from the world outside. And I think it's where ideas can sort of take hold very quickly.
5: Yeah, yeah. And it was a BAFTA-winning horror film. Why did you want to realise it on stage? Why horror?
4: I find horror incredibly democratic, actually. I think I watch a lot of horror films. I watch hundreds of horror films a year. But horror films are much better viewed together. They're not fun to watch on your own. And obviously theatre is like the great collective viewing experience. So the chance to try and scare, 300, 400 people a night collectively, and it doesn't care about how old you are, young, race, all those things. It's like, can I bring everyone together in a moment of really extreme empathy? And I think that the whole story requires that, right? You're stuck with this one character going through what she's going through. So the scares feel very simpatico with the kind of character experiences as well.
5: Yeah, I agree with you. Horror should never be watched alone or without a pillow. Bring your cushion. I think we should explain what jinn is.
4: Yeah, my grandmother explained to me when I was very small as if angels are good and devils are bad, then the jinn is something in between, in so much as there can be good jinn and there can be bad jinn, but they have their own will. And she explained it to me as they're why bad things happen to good people. And that's a really scary idea, right? Because we sort of believe in a binary universe where it's like, I'm a good person obviously terrible things happen to good people all the time. You only have to

0: look at the conflicts around the world at the moment or at any time in history to feel that. And I think that actually Jin being the embodiment of this like malevolent chaos. I would say that they say they're a good Jin, but I've never heard of Jin being good. They always seem to be up to nefarious things. But yes, it's a Middle Eastern and North African kind of cultural belief that sits alongside Islam, but is not exclusive to it. And we were all, I think, in amongst the company and the cast, we could all agree that we were all raised to be afraid of Jin.
1: Yeah. It's set in Tehran. There is bombardment. Does it seem more relevant than ever?
0: I think to certain people, it will seem more easily relevant. But I think the real horror is that it has always been relevant. And actually, the thing that is one of the most remarkable things about the Iranian people is their endurance of suffering. You know what I mean? And I think, you know, we've got people from Palestine in our cast, from Syria, from Lebanon. It's something that we all, you know, understand and live with. You know, my family fled the war in Sudan in 2023, which is a slightly different, that's a ground war. But I think it's something we all understand, which is to live with the constant terror of having to leave in a split second. You know, and what it must be like, you know, to if you are lucky enough to have children, what it must be like to raise children in an environment like that, and how you can keep them safe, not just literally physically from the effects of war, but also how you can keep their childhood safe, that sense of being a child and feeling protected and feeling like actually your worldview is quite small, you know, and how impossible that is. And to think that, you know, there's not a kind of gross relativism between like, what would it be like for me? But to just understand that there are millions of people living around the world with that type of fear every day.
1: Nadia Latif discussing her stage adaptation of Under the Shadow, which was originally a film. Our cultural critic today is Arifa Akbar, whose speciality is theatre. She's seen the play. Mm. How much did the themes of this resonate for you in 2026?
2: I thought it was so resonant for us today in terms of Iran. There's a line in the play where a character says, you know, here's Iran all alone, the whole world watching and listening and hearing while we get bombed. And there's a sense that Iran is struggling alone and its people feel alone. So that, for me, that line resonated hugely. I think as a film, I didn't watch the film, but as a film, I imagine, because I'm a massive fan of horror,
1: Are you?
2: A huge fan of horror. And this reminded me in its themes of the Japanese horror Dark Water, which is also about a mother isolated with a daughter. And both in some ways unraveling in different ways as they are here. And so I recognize the themes. I absolutely recognize the idea, a concept of djinn. I grew up as someone who's of South Asian heritage hearing about djinns. There are Quran, they are sourced, as my parents said, from the Quran. That's what I've been told, but there are certainly, you know, my mum has always talked about good and bad jinns.
1: Okay, so that's something that chimes with you.
2: Yes, and so all of this should really have had a massive effect on me, but the problem here is that I think horrors and ghost stories as a genre is, I think, really hard to do on stage. When they work is when they have jump scares, they're out and out horrors, whereas they've had a key jump scare, which scared me, but it's much more psychological. And
1: absolutely,
2: I don't think for me it conveyed the dis-ease and the full psychological horror and
1: interesting,
2: drama.
1: Interesting, because that is what I haven't seen the theatre production, but that's what the film did so effectively. Thank you, Arifa. You're with The Arts Hour and I'm Nikki Baidy. François Ozon is one of the most prominent directors in French cinema. His latest film is an adaptation of the unsettling novel The Stranger, also known as The Outsider or L'Étranger, written by Albert Camus in 1942. The book has long generated debate for the way the seemingly emotionless lead character murders an Arab man, for which he shows no remorse in a subsequent trial. In a recent interview on ABC Radio National Screen Show with Jason DeRosso, François Ozon discussed some of the challenges of adapting this existentialist story for the big screen.
3: For me, it was important not to make a film of 1942. 1942 is the release of the book in France and in all the world. It was important to make a film with the eyes of today. So I wanted to focus on the contextualization of the story. And at the same time, I wanted to have a modern vision on this book, because when you read it today, you realize that there is a kind of invisibilization of the Arab, which is can be problematic for many people. And when I read the book again, because I read it, of course, when I was a student, like all the young people in France, I realized how this book was still powerful and mysterious. But at the same time, we needed to contextualize the story, to explain to the audience of today what was Algeria. At this time, actually, it was France. It was French departments, and so I needed to contextualize to understand better what Camus wanted to say with this book.
4: This story has a particular personal relevance to you, or resonance, doesn't it? Because your family, I think, on your father's side, was in Algeria. So I think your grandfather was a judge.
3: My grandfather. It was my mother. Actually, all the French have a link with Algeria, French Algeria. And it's still a wound for many French and many Algerians too, you know. And there is still a lot of political tensions between the two countries. So that's why it was impossible for me to shoot in Algeria. I had to shoot in Morocco. But yes, I realized making this film, I had a family background in Algeria too. My grandfather was a judge in a small city, and during the war between the two countries, he escaped to an attack. I don't know if you say that in English.
4: I think I read somewhere that he escaped a terrorist attack. Is that right? A bombing?
3: A terrorist attack, yes, exactly. So all the family had to come back to France. And I realized something we didn't speak about in the family, but it was a real wound for my grandfather and my grandmother, because they loved to live there.
4: Tell me, what do you think this film says today? I mean, we're in a particular moment at the moment in the world. What do you hope to communicate with this film today? And how do you think this film will talk to audiences?
3: I think it's better for me to answer you in French for this question, especially. En fait, je crois que
5: in fact, I think that if this is such a powerful book which provokes us to question our existence, how to react, how to be in relation with the world today, I believe that Camus is not suggesting nihilism. In fact, he is offering the opposite, a type of revolution or uprising against the absurdity of the world. And when we see all that is happening in the world today with the wars, the rise of the extreme right, the rise of nationalism, I think that Camus is a great answer.
4: And the absurdism in it, how does that work as a provocation, do you think, in your mind?
3: Je pense que, en fait, on a du mal à rationaliser ce qui se passe. C'est pour ça qu'on se retrouve face à des choses.
5: We are unable to rationalize what is happening. That's why we find ourselves confronted with things which we cannot fully comprehend. So, confronted with this, what are we left with? I think that the message from Camus is to fight or stand up against all the ideologies. In the film, this concerns Catholic ideology, which was very important during the 1930s in France. But this could be any ideology, fascism, communism. Therefore, the struggle or fight is a way to survive and to better understand the world.
1: François Ozon and his interpreter talking about The Stranger. Arifa, François Ozon wasn't confident in English to express some of the complex and nuanced ideas in his version of The Stranger. Does the film itself, in your opinion, succeed in expressing them?
2: I think there's two levels of the film. I think it succeeds better in taking on the kind of colonial legacy of French Algeria. I do think it succeeds because, first of all, you know, this is a story in the book about an Arab who is killed by a Frenchman who isn't even named, and he is given the Arabs are named here. They are given a story,
1: yeah.
2: And so I think there's an attempt there to at correction. and recognition. There's violence here on many levels. There's violence towards a girlfriend by a Frenchman who's of Algerian origin. There's violence towards a dog. And, you know, this violence is all about the violence of the master, you know, which is the violence of the imperialist.
4: Yes.
2: And I think now I see that the lead character is this. He's an entirely unfeeling individual, and he could be the anti-hero, the existentialist, but he could actually be the unfeeling

0: imperialist. He shoots this man with absolutely no sense of no emotion whatsoever. Yes. He's emotionless, and he's emotionless in his trial afterwards. He asks why he shot this Arab. He says, because the sun was shining in my eyes. And I think he is the end point of empire.
1: It's so chilling when you say it like that.
0: This entirely unfeeling murder. And perhaps that is the most powerful thing that I got out of this film that I didn't from the book. I would say that I think that this film didn't work for me wholly because... in terms of depiction, everything looked so beautiful.
1: Oh, good point.
0: And it looked like, in the end, for me, the two leads were just so beautiful. They were like Givenchy models. And Algiers kind of looked beautiful. They did use footage. They used original footage, and that was remarkable. Yeah. I loved that bit. But on the whole, everything just looked too poised. And I think there's something, for me, slightly ethically problematic there.
1: Interesting.
0: And the one last thing I would say about this film is that the whole point is that we can't get into his head. It's we can't know his intention. Why did he kill this man? And I think if you don't know what motivates character, if you can't understand his intention, that doesn't make for a great story for me in terms of storytelling kind of rules. So we're very much left outside his head, scratching our heads, wondering why did he do this?
1: Arifa, thank you so very much. If you've only just joined us, here's what you missed in the first half of the show. We heard from two of the stars of the Apple TV series Cape Fear, Amy Adams and Patrick Wilson, the director of a stage adaptation of the film Under the Shadow, Nadia Latif, and from French filmmaker François Ozon. Coming up, my conversation with filmmaker Rohan Kaneware, a fresh voice in Indian cinema. But first... Chaka Khan is musical royalty. Her track, Ain't Nobody, is one of my all-time favourites. Over her 50-plus year career, she's released 22 studio albums. She's won 13 Grammys and in 2023 was inducted into the Rock and Roll Hall of Fame. She spoke with longtime fan Trevor Nelson, who was amazed to realise that her first album was recorded when she was just 17.
2: Well, I felt like an old woman.
3: Was it intimidating for you?
2: No, never. To them more than me. I knew why I was there. I knew why I was on this earth.
3: Was it the backup of the voice, just having that voice? You knew you had that talent?
2: Well, that's what God gave me, mm-hmm. along with the whole spiel, because he said, you're down here. I'm sending you down to sing and to say something. You know what I'm saying? Yeah, I'm still at it.
3: Yeah, but when you're in America making this music and it gets exported around the world and people like me, you know, when I first came across your music and I'm like, I don't know anything about you. All I've got you is on vinyl and an album sleeve. I knew nothing about you. Did you like being an artist that way rather than, you know, the way things are today where you have to give so much, you have to tell everybody what you're about, you have to sell your soul on social media?
2: Yeah, I mean, there's something to be said for... you know, mystique.
3: Yeah.
2: And there is none of that anymore. Or very little. Mm. In fact, you have to work this as hard as one had to work to be well known. Now you got to work that hard or harder just to keep some stuff to yourself. You know what I mean?
3: Mm-hmm. Okay, so with this new album, it sees you collaborating a lot with Sia.
2: Sia. That's my baby.
3: Right.
2: She's my goddaughter.
3: Is she really?
2: Yes, she truly
3: is. Oh my
2: is.
3: Gosh.
2: She's a genius. I couldn't have written those lyrics better myself.
3: What was she like to work with?
2: It was so easy. I'm just freaking out because, you know, when there were times when Rufus, it was that easy too, you know, because it was all mine and I was, you know, I was doing the writing the words and I was doing the music. But I asked her, I said, how do you know all this? How can you feel this stuff and where do you get this from? She says, well, I've been listening to you since I was born.
3: There you go. Did you always have fun making albums? Because sometimes it seems to me like
2: I have,
3: some of it
2: always
3: was
2: have fun singing.
3: You've always
2: I
3: had fun.
2: Always do. I mean, for the most part, I mean, I've had a few moments, but for the most part, I have to feel good about it.
3: Okay.
2: Well, I'm having more fun.
3: Yes.
2: These days than I was, you know, a while back, a bit while back, you know, because I've relaxed on it.
3: How long did it take you to

0: get to that point of happiness or peace. You know what I mean?
1: Well, I was working on it and I got it together now.
0: Yeah.
1: I live in the country.
0: It helps.
1: I got a lake. I got land. I got chickens. I got horses. I've got family. I've got what I want.
0: Mm-hmm.
1: Peace.
0: And you got your family with you now.
1: Oh, yeah. And I got family at the farm.
0: Really?
1: And free range eggs.
0: It makes getting out of an urban environment makes a huge difference.
1: Absolutely. It really does. I found my peace. And that's everything.
2: The legendary Chaka Khan. Our cultural critic today is Arifa Akbar. I'm a fan. In fact, well, I could see you smiling, Arifa.
3: I mean, the soundtrack of my 20s and 30s and 40s.
2: Well, mine was even younger because I'm so much older than you. But one of the best gigs that I ever went to when I lived in LA was Michelle Endegarcello, who is the phenomenal bass player and singer, and Chaka Khan at the House of Blues.
3: Wow.
2: Exactly. Well, Arifa, there is a jukebox Chaka Khan musical opening in London. Do you think everybody knows what we mean by a jukebox musical?
3: Well, let's explain. It's a musical. It's often, the subject is often someone we know really well, such as Michael Jackson, and it takes us through their life.
2: And the catalogue of their music.
3: And really, you go there to hear live the catalogue of their music.
2: So as one of our most esteemed theatre critics, do you get asked to review jukebox musicals?
3: I do, but I always think you have to treat the genre on its own terms.
2: Yes, so not about your personal
3: taste. It's really not. And if it's a good jukebox musicals, and by the way, I've seen some excellent ones. The one on Tina Turner right now is absolutely superb.
2: Right.
3: It's full of heart and soul.
2: Okay.
3: And I think if you can tell the story dramatically, just with heart, then I think it'll work. Because often these, look at Chaka Khan's life story.
2: Amazing.
3: You know, father was an addict, mother, you know, really rough upbringing. She ran away from home against the odds. You know, there's always a kind of against the odds element to these stories. And what a voice. And Beverly Knight, who is playing Chaka Khan, can really sing.
2: Thank you, Arifa. You're listening to The Arts Hour from the BBC World Service. Rohan Kanewade is a self-taught Indian filmmaker from Mumbai whose debut feature film, Sabar Bonda, or Cactus Pears, is a quietly radical story of love, grief, and self-discovery. It became the first Marathi language film to premiere at the Sundance Film Festival, where it won the prestigious World Cinema Dramatic Grand Jury Prize. Sabar Bonda is set during a traditional 10-day mourning period in rural western India, where Anand, a gay man living in Mumbai, returns to his ancestral village following his father's death and reconnects with his childhood friend Balia. Both face the societal pressure to get married. As grief, family obligation and social expectations surround them, a profound love story emerges. Rohan Kanewade came into the Arts House studio. Here's my conversation with him. Rohan, you've described the film as a deeply personal reimagining of a grieving period that you actually experienced in your ancestral village back in 2016. What did you want to reimagine or correct?
4: When I was grieving my father in the village, everyone was just talking about my marriage. And I could not come out to them because that was not the time to do that, because I was not too sure how the relatives will react to my coming out. And if they react in a negative way, I was not too sure how they will treat my mom afterwards. So, and at that moment, she also needed the relatives' support. So I had to be quiet and endure that marriage pressure for those 10 days. And I could not really grieve at that time because continuously I was thinking, oh, I don't know who's going to come next and going to ask me the same question, how I'm going to face that. So I was busy in those thoughts and it was quite claustrophobic. So when I got this idea for a film where a character meets a childhood friend, I thought I can, you know, infuse this story with love. And because of that childhood friend, at least this lead character gets to stay away from this marriage pressure for a while and can spend some, you know, tender moments with the childhood friend, which was not for me. So at least I thought this film will allow me to do that and reimagine that whole period in a completely different way.
2: You were raised in Mumbai. Your father was a

0: chauffeur. Your mother was a homemaker. Your parents accepted your sexuality. Your family in the village responded differently, or would have done if they'd found out, especially at the time of mourning your father. What do you think it was that made your parents so different?
1: Yeah, I actually, you know, before coming out to my parents, I was really scared. I was not too sure how they will react to it, because all the stories I had heard from the friends in Mumbai who come from a rich background, their parents were educated and their parents never accepted them. And all the stories that I heard about coming out, they were all tragic at that time. So I was also thinking about those, you know, that, oh, if I come out, my, you know, my father couldn't even finish his school. My mom is illiterate. They will not understand. They will literally throw me out of the house. So I used to imagine those moments.
0: Yeah.
1: But when I came out, my father, within a minute, he said, you know about yourself. That's most important. So there's no need to get married to anyone. Even my mother, you know, she said, okay, you know, don't worry about the villagers. They won't understand this thing. So you don't worry about them. And what I felt at that moment, what made them accept me the way I am, is that they love their son.
0: Right.
1: And that love was the simple thing that allowed them to accept me. And most of the time, I think this is what we never show in the films. And, you know, it's that simple. We just complicate these things. But if there is love, things are easy. Like, I've heard from some parents where, you know, they, when their children came out to them, they had to educate themselves by reading books on homosexuality and stuff like that, where my mother can't even read anything, and not my, even my father never read any books. Mm. So they didn't have to go and read any books about homosexuality, but they just felt that whatever is my happiness is, you know, they should just accept it. So
0: I mean,
1: it's that simple.
0: But people, it's simple in your mind, but it's also, some people would consider them to be incredibly progressive.
1: Exactly, exactly.
0: So the mother in the film is such a beautiful character. She's the heroine of the film because she, like you describe your mother, is uneducated but so independent thinking. I mean, she does ignore societal norms to some degree. And I just wondered how the audiences have responded to her character so far.
1: I mean, at the script level, some people who read it, they were saying that they loved the mother a lot. But when the film, of course, premiered and people have been seeing the film, I've got messages from people that where they said that, you know, I wish I had that kind of a mother or that kind of a father. Like recently, last month, I was in Delhi for the screening. And one of the guys over there, he said, you know, I'm still not out to my mother and I don't think she will understand. So I just hope that I get to have a conversation like Anand has in the film. I'm not too sure if that will happen, but I'm still scared to come out to her. But I really wish films like this allow some people like me to experience moments that they cannot really experience in their own life. Similarly, I did the same thing for myself in the film. Like, I never get to hug my father. You know, you have this weird relationship between son and father. Not always, but there is most of the time. So I never got to hug my father ever. Even though he was very supportive and everything, never got to hug my father. So only thing that I did on his deathbed when the doctor told me that he has last 11 minutes. So I just stood next to him and he was in ICU. So I didn't know what to do. So I just held his hand till that time. But this film actually allowed me to create the moment where the character hugs his father. So, you know, sometimes I think films allow you to do that. So similarly, some people really said that, you know, I wish I had that kind of a parent. So this, and I did this because I knew if I show this kind of parents, I knew that some kids, maybe, you know, it will help them to take a chance to come out to their parents.
0: Also, it could help the parents see a difference.
1: Exactly.
0: The landscape of rural Maharashtra is a character in this film. So I look at that because I am Maharashtrian and it is the bones and sinews of my state in India.
1: Right.
0: You shot the film in a small village called Karshinde, which is where your mother was born and raised. How did the villagers respond to a film crew descending?
1: You know, one of the short films that I made before this in 2018, even that was situated in village. And at that time also, I went to Karshinde to see locations, and the villagers were excited that, you know, there will be film shot in their village, but I never shot it. So when with this film in 2021, I started doing the Reiki again and went to this village. People were, oh, but you will not shoot the film here. So they were like

0: not really excited. But finally, after 3 years, when I finally decided I will shoot here, they were all happy and excited. Some of the villagers came on board to help us. So they were part of the crew as well.
1: And your cast of actors from the region, what sort of challenges did you face then? Or did they have to overcome in order to play gay characters or to understand that this was a gay story?
0: Yeah, to be honest, when they came for the audition, they didn't play this character the way, you know, most people imagine how the gay person should be. They played it as normal as it could be. And that's what I had told them, you know, you don't have to play it differently. Just be who you are, because being gay is just that. That doesn't mean that man will behave differently. You just be as a man. And they just did that.
1: They got it.
0: They just got it. And because they also, they've been seeing me, my partner, and they have few friends, because see, you will find queer people in film industry a lot. So they have other friends. So they have been seeing it. And most of the time, even Bollywood has only shown it in that, you know, stereotypical cliched way.
1: Yeah.
0: But here,
1: high camp.
0: Yeah, but they understood. So, and I said, you know, love is love. Love is similar for queer people. It's similar for the straight people. When you feel love for someone, it's how can it be different for a queer person? So you just feel that, and you don't have to, you know, do anything. You just listen to us and we'll just guide you. And they just did that. So, and they were completely okay with it.
1: What about filming the intimate scenes? I mean, there's a moment of tenderness when Balia spots white hairs on Anand's head, and then he moves his hands and caresses them. And that was so beautiful and so tender. There is also a scene with completely naked male bodies, and they're entwined. Is that allowed by the Indian censor board?
0: They didn't even allow us to, you know, keep any cuss words also in the film.
1: So how has this been classified in India?
0: Adult. Yeah. 18 plus.
1: But you've managed to keep that lovely one scene in.
0: The scene is there, but we had to zoom in so that you don't see the genitals.
1: Right. So what the version I've seen?
0: Is the
1: outside India version.
0: Yes.
1: Okay. So has the film been shown in India in cinemas?
0: Yes. It released last year, September. And people went to watch it. In fact, it also released in a theater near to the village where we shot the film. So the people of the, you know, neighboring village, even that the villagers, they went to watch it.
1: And
0: see, I always felt that it all depends how we are telling that story. Here, we were not trying to sensationalize it or making these characters victim. Rather, they know about themselves. They are okay with it and they want to just be happy. Mm. And there was love that people felt was so genuine and organic. So villagers really loved the film. Their only complaint was when they came out of the theater, they were like, why there is no poster of the film outside the theater? Because they said, we wanted to make a reel about the film. We wanted to stand next to the poster and make a reel so that we could share it with the other villagers so they can come to watch it. And that's how it was received.
1: That's very supportive then.
0: And see, even with my previous film, Euphorusha, which was a queer film shot in a village, same thing. At that time, I never told the villagers what is the film is all about. But when they came to watch the film was a really positive portrayal of a single mother exploring the same-sex attraction for the first time. And she was happy exploring that. And audience was on the same journey. So they never felt, this is something bad. So I think it's always how you tell those stories. And but even in the theaters, when it released, I met people who said we watched it 5 times in the theater. So I met so many of those people. I got so many messages from people. Even heterosexual men came up to me saying, you know what? It didn't matter to us that we were watching two men falling in love. What mattered to us that they were, you know, the love was so innocent, so sweet, so organic.
1: Tender.
0: And we just wanted them to end up together, because even they knew that some of the queer films always end in tragedy and they were worried that something like that's going to happen, but that didn't happen. And so people were really happy with it.
1: Rohan Kanewade, and do keep your eye out for his film Cactus Pears. Our cultural critic today is Arifa Akbar. Arifa, what did you take from my conversation with Rohan?
2: Oh, I thought it was such a powerful conversation, actually. And there was 2 points he made. One was that the way in which films or books or culture can inspire you to do brave things, and coming out is a brave thing in certain cultures. I'm from, you know, I've got subcontinental heritage and I know some of the pressure points. And I've seen another film like Joyland, which is
1: Pakistani film
2: about

0: trans people and a trans dancer. And I don't know, watching that film or reading, you know, a book like Mahesh Rao's Half Light, which is about a gay Indian hotel worker trying to hide his identity, sexual identity, in a time when homosexuality was illegal in India. All of these narratives can really inspire, can embolden, can give you courage and inspiration. And yeah. I think the other thing that I got was the happy ending that, you know, the filmmaker was saying that this has a happy ending.
1: Yes.
0: It doesn't always have to be the terrible tragedy or the banishment or the rejection of these central characters if they're gay. Even though, you know, we know around the world gay rights are being reeled back and there's real regression afoot.
1: Thank you so much, Arifa. You're listening to The Arts Hour from the BBC World Service. I'm Nikki Beatty. The American writer Siri Hustvedt was married to her husband for over 40 years. So when he died in 2024, it left a huge hole in her life. Her husband was the famous novelist Paul Auster, and together they'd been the glamorous couple of New York's literati. Processing the grief, Siri did what she instinctively does. She started writing, and she's just published a memoir called Ghost Stories about her time with him. She spoke to the BBC's Kate Mollison, and first, here's that powerful moment from the audiobook, read by Siri herself, when she's saying goodbye.
2: I held his face. I said, "We had fun, didn't we? We had such fun." It came to me, the fun. It seemed so important. There was suffering, but lots of fun too.
3: Siri, thank you so much for being here. You write in the book about your hate of the euphemism passing rather than just the word, the plain word, death. And I know that your last words to Paul were, "We had such fun." As a writer who clearly you're acutely conscious of inference and meaning, why was fun the word that came to you in that moment?
4: You know, I have to tell you, I am not sure, because if someone had asked me, we knew that Paul was dying. If someone had asked me, what will be the last thing you say to your beloved husband? I never would have thought fun. But when he was dying, and I knew that it would happen soon, that was exactly what came to my mind. Mm. It seemed terribly important because the fun was a huge part of our staying together for over four decades.
3: Mm. And so much of that comes through in the book too. Now you've shared it with all of us. Did Paul know that you were going to write about the process of him dying? Did you know that you were going to write about it?
4: I had no idea. And I think because Paul said it to me, he thought that I was going to return to a novel that I abandoned after he died, because I realized I couldn't go back. I am going back to that novel. I plan to finish it. He was a booster for that particular book, what I had already written. So I don't think either of us knew at all. But once he was dead and I was there in the house alone, I wanted to write. And I knew the only thing I could write about was, well, us and what it meant to grieve. Both my parents are dead, and I certainly grieved them. But I think when you lose someone from your everyday reality, when that's fundamentally changed by an absence, the grief is different.
1: Writer Siri Hustvedt talking about her memoir, Ghost Stories. Arifa, you have started reading Siri's book, haven't you? What are you taking from it?
0: It's such a tender book, but I thought I really got the sense of two writers with a very co-joined life. That's what I, you know, one of the major things, a lot of the love was entwined in routine, the fact that I could almost visualize it, him in his study on his typewriter because he hated any digitized thing, and she in her study, he'd occasionally call out to her, and there was a real sense of two lives, you know, really, really enmeshed with each other and with each other's routines. It did have grief in it and family difficulty. Siri Husvedt describes her stepson, Paul Auster's son, who was an addict, who died along with her grandchild.

0: So there were difficult elements there, but there was no sort of professional rivalry and there were no sharp edges between them.
1: That's amazing, isn't it?
0: And I thought the other lovely thing that she included was Paul Auster's letters that he wrote to his newborn grandson, who he would clearly, obviously, because he had terminal illness, he knew he would never see. But the letters for Miles, the grandchild, just born, when he's old enough to read them.
1: Lovely. Thank you, Arifa. We end today's Arts Hour with Ghanaian Australian rapper Genesis Owusu, who's just released his third album. It melds hip hop with indie pop and political punk. He recently performed the track Stampede live on the BBC, and here he is first telling Deb Grant about filming the video for the song in Ghana.
2: Yeah, it was crazy. I left when I was 2, and then I went back for the first time when I was 16. And
1: wow.
2: Then this was, I was what, 27, I think. So it was my first time going back to my home country as an adult and, you know, seeing it with fresh eyes outside of the supervision of my parents. Mm-hmm. And it was, yeah, it was a beautiful experience, meeting other Ghanaian creatives my age, and, you know, the whole film crew was Ghanaian, and the videos were kind of a showcase of like Ghanaian subcultures as well. Like there are these crazy like bike riding gangs in the video and the horse riders on the beach, because there's a huge biking scene and a huge horse riding scene. So we just kind of wanted to showcase subcultures that maybe people outside of Ghana wouldn't really know about.
3: Yeah, it's an amazing video. It's a real spectacle. It's great. Obviously, you're going to be in session for us live very shortly, but would you please introduce who you've got with you there?
2: I have Mr. Kieran on the guitar. Mm-hmm. I have Kweku on the keys. I have Kai on the backing vocals. I have Mutale on the keys, on the bass, and I have Felix on the drums, and I am Genesis Owusu.
3: Amazing. Take it away.
2: All right, let's do it.

0: Genesis Owusu. And that's it for this week's Arts Hour. Thank you for your ears. And thank you to both my guests, Rohan Kaneware and Arifa Akbar. For now, from me, Nikki Bedi, studio manager Sue Mayo, and producer Kieran Birmingham, see you next week.
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0: will remain on the ballot?
1: Right. There's no way to force Plattner off the ballot. He has to make the decision. Otherwise, the only way that a nominee can be replaced is if they're seriously ill or passes away, something like that. But he would have to make the decision by Monday. And then there's 2 weeks for the main Democratic Party to pick someone else. And they have yet to develop a process. But the leadership of the main Democratic Party has said that they plan to have something as inclusive and transparent as possible. Now, what exactly that will look like is unclear at this point, and I don't think they're going to release a plan until, Mr. Plattner drops out, assuming that he does. But various things that I've heard floated include things like some caucuses or even some kind of convention, which perhaps could be in person or maybe virtual. But it's a very complicated logistical matter, really. You know, how do you bring people together? Are there spaces available in the main summer when we have, many tourists visiting? How can this be accomplished?
0: Of course, there are comparisons made to what happened when Joe Biden announced Kamala Harris would replace him. The concern that people felt that they didn't have a role in choosing who would be the Democratic candidate. If you can talk about who the possibilities are at this point.
1: Well, the names that I've heard floated the most are individuals who ran for governor recently. You know, the primary for the Maine governor was the same day as the Senate primary. So it wasn't very long ago. And the top finishers that are closest to Plattner and have the most credibility, probably more broadly with the electorate, include Troy Jackson, who is from a working class background. He was a logger. And he was the Senate president. He was very much supported by Maine labor unions. And then also Shannon Bellows, who's the sitting Secretary of State.
0: Just to be clear, Troy Jackson ran to be the Democratic nominee for governor in Maine and lost in the primary to Hannah Pingree. So far, he's the only possible replacement to Graham Plattner who's filed paperwork to formally explore a bid for the Senate. I wanted to go to an ad released by his campaign for governor.
2: I'm a logger from Allegash. In 98, we were getting squeezed by greedy billionaires trying to replace us. So we blocked the border. When they arrested us, they thought they'd won. But I was just getting started. For 20 years, I've fought against the corporations and Republicans who've been holding us back in Maine. I'm Troy Jackson, and I'm the only Democrat for governor endorsed by Bernie Sanders. And my only special interest is you.
0: Troy Jackson. And one of the issues that has been raised is the issue of the movement, which is definitely pulling away, to say the least, from Graham Plattner. But the positions he took on different issues from, Medicare for all, endless wars, these kinds of issues, if you could address that and then go on to other candidates.
1: Sure. Those are very important issues, and they're important in Maine. They're important in other states. And I think those are good messages to take to the general election. There's also been, I think, increasing knowledge about the damage that Susan Collins has done. She's run for a very long time in positioning herself with this moderate, centrist, bipartisan brand that just doesn't seem to hold up very well when she has a record of voting 95% of the time with Donald Trump last year.
0: If you can talk about her role in the Supreme Court and Trump's nominees for the Supreme Court, particularly Brett Kavanaugh.
1: Absolutely. There was enormous amount of organization when she was deciding whether to support Brett Kavanaugh to try to dissuade her from doing so. And she took that vote before the last election, before the last Senate election in 2020, where she was reelected. But at that time, she said that she believed that Justice Kavanaugh would not vote to overturn Roe. Now we have that in

0: in the rearview mirror, and we know that he did indeed do so. So it, you know, casts a lot of questions on her credibility, her judgment, whether she was even being honest about it. And she has supported many other federal judges who Trump has nominated as well. And they're part of the situation as well. So I'd say that Collins is vulnerable, and she was vulnerable in 2020. That's a long, complicated story as to how that turned out. But going forward, I think that her seat is still at risk with the right candidate. And it's just enormously important for control of the Senate. Also, if Plattner stays in, there's money that will flow elsewhere, national money that was going to be spent in Maine on the Senate rate from both sides is not going to probably be spent here. And it, instead, it'll go against Democratic candidates in other swing states. So it has implications not only for control of the Senate, which is itself enormous, but also on other Senate races that could be winnable by Democrats.
1: Let's go to Sheena Bellows. She is the Secretary of State for Maine. This was her ad for governor.
2: Growing up in Maine, like so many families, we didn't have it easy. We didn't have running water or electricity until I was in the fifth grade. But somehow, my parents never made us feel poor. My dad was a carpenter who worked hard to support us. My mom worked factory jobs, making light bulbs and Christmas wreaths. My parents taught me that if you want something, you work hard. No shortcuts, no excuses. And while we're paying our taxes or helping our parents measure out their Medicaid, our country is being demolished by a greedy, unelected billionaire who thinks his dollars are more powerful than our voices. Right now, we need leaders who will meet the moment.
1: That was Sheena Bellows. If you can talk about her campaign and what it would mean if she were to run.
0: Secretary Bellows has a really long history of doing a number of different things in Maine. She was very active in a number of rights organization. She was at one time the head of the Maine ACLU. At another point, she was the head of the Maine Holocaust and Human Rights Center. She worked a lot on the marriage equality campaign. So she's very active in LGBTQ plus rights. And she, you know, was elected to the legislature. And then she's been serving as Secretary of State. She made news a couple of years ago nationally because a case came to her challenging the eligibility of Donald Trump on the ballot under 14th Amendment insurrection grounds, and she ruled that he was not eligible. That, of course, was overturned by the Supreme Court, but it was a kind of major decision that she made, I think, based on the evidence before her and the legal briefs before her. So she's been a very, very stalwart advocate for voting rights. And I think she has a lot going for her as a potential candidate
1: and
0: as well.
1: And finally, in this last minute, there's Dr. Nirav Shah. There's, of course, there's the governor who suspended her campaign as Graham Plattner was crushing her in the Democratic primary for Senate, Governor Janet Mills. If you can talk about, as you all move forward, what would it mean if Plattner stayed in the race?
0: If Plattner stayed in the race, I think it would be extremely difficult to beat Susan Collins. I think there already were a number of people who were feeling like maybe they couldn't support him after the abuse allegations. They might not have voted for Susan Collins, but they might have sat it out instead. And I just don't think that he's going to have a path forward. His numbers in polling went down significantly after the sexting and the initial abuse story.
1: And it doesn't look like he will, based on the video that he put out. But we'll continue to follow the story. As some say, as goes Maine, so goes the nation. Amy Fried, professor emerita of political science at the University of Maine. She writes on Maine and politics in her Substack, Political Sightlines, her latest piece, After Plattner Withdraws, What's Next? Coming up, we go to Turkey, where the NATO summit is underway.

0: Greed by Sweet Honey in the Rock and Our Firehouse Studio. This is Democracy Now!, democracynow.org, The War and Peace Report. I'm Amy Goodman. We turn now to Ankara, Turkey, where the NATO summit is on its second and final day. President Trump's dominated the headlines by restating Greenland should be controlled by the United States, denouncing European allies and declaring the ceasefire over with Iran, while calling Iran's leaders scum and a cancer. NATO Secretary General Mark Rutte praised the most recent U.S. attacks on Iran, calling them absolutely necessary, while telling Trump, quote, I'm with you. Rutte's comments came after Trump castigated NATO allies for refusing to aid the U.S. and Israel in attacks on Iran. Ahead of the talks, Rutte praised NATO members who've committed to spending at least 5% of their gross domestic product on their militaries, a key demand of the Trump administration. Trump, meanwhile, refused to rule out additional U.S. troop reductions in Europe. But earlier today, he did praise Turkey's president, Recep Tayyip Erdogan.
1: I like Erdogan. I'll tell you, I like President Erdogan. He rolled out the red carpet. He's terrific. You know, he could have gone into the war. A lot of people saying, like with Bibi, I like Bibi. I think Bibi was a terrific wartime prime minister. But Bibi said rough things yesterday about Turkey and Erdogan. And I said, you know, I spoke to him. I said, he could have gone into the war because he doesn't like Israel much and he doesn't like Bibi much. And he didn't go because of me. And this is a military power. Millions of soldiers. Turkey is very strong.
0: On Tuesday, Trump announced he would lift U.S. sanctions on Turkey that were imposed in 2020. Over its purchase of a Russian air defense system, Trump made the announcement following a lavish state dinner hosted by Turkish President Erdogan, whom he called Turkey's biggest asset. This comes as the mayor of Istanbul and other Turkish politicians, civil society figures, and journalists remain jailed on politically motivated charges. Ahead of Trump's visit to Ankara, Turkish police detained more than 100 protesters as they marched to demand Turkey's withdrawal from NATO.
2: NATO's crimes around the world are apparent. They have also committed numerous offenses in Turkey, orchestrated coups, and have bases here. And now, shamelessly, they are being hosted in Ankara. I am here today to protest because I cannot accept this blow to my honor. NATO is a very big criminal organization.
0: For more, we go now to Ankara, Turkey, where we're joined by Ruth Michelson, journalist based in Istanbul. Her recent piece for The Guardian headlined, Turkey intensifies crackdown on public life in run-up to NATO summit in Ankara. Talk about what's happening in the street and also people's view of NATO and what's happening right now.
3: Well, I mean, I think it's clear here in Ankara and in Turkey more broadly, this NATO summit is not taking place in a climate of freedom. We saw in the 2 weeks leading up to this summit happening, authorities in Ankara arrested over 200 people in dawn raids. There were members of that group that were arrested that Human Rights Watch pointed out. The authorities have given no clarity about what warranted the arrests, what warranted the accusations that went along with it, that those arrested had links to terrorism. Things that we do know about at least one of the people who was detained is that he's a prominent LGBTQ journalist. He's the head of an LGBTQ rights organization. There are others who are part of that group of detained people who are environmentalists. So that really calls into question the rationale for this huge number of arrests. There has also been a protest ban enforced in Ankara, and that is a protest ban that extends even to leafleting. So in a way, it's remarkable that there are people that still went out to protest. There were protests

0: on Sunday here in the Turkish capital, about 100 people arrested at those protests, not the MPs that were with them, but 100 other protesters, and then more arrests from anti-NATO protesters yesterday. And so, I mean, the overall picture is one where this is a Turkish administration that wants us to, or wants the world really, and Turkish citizens to focus on Turkey's foreign policy successes or achievements and not what's happening at home.
1: Talk, Ruth, about Turkey's and Erdogan's diplomatic and militaristic interests here, particularly with its geographic position, sharing a border with Iran, with Syria, its proximity to Russia and Ukraine. And President Trump now talking about lifting the ban on Turkey getting F-35 jet fighters.
0: This is something that we've been hearing throughout the summit, is that Turkey has this indispensable place in NATO, second largest army in NATO. Erdogan, when speaking earlier, spoke about the work that Turkey is doing in Ukraine to support President Zelensky and to support Ukraine, including weapon sales. And, you know, this is something that we've heard emphasized a huge amount from international leadership here, that praise for Turkey's role in NATO, and then aversion when asked about whether that means that they would say anything about what's happening domestically in the country. I mean, you mentioned it in the introduction to your program. The mayor of Istanbul is in prison. And we heard NATO Secretary General Mark Rutte mention this earlier this week. Lots and lots of praise for Turkey, for Turkish weapons and defense production, which is enormous. But also at the same time talking about, really saying he thinks that the right to demonstrate is very important when asked about Turkey's human rights record, but really not wishing to be drawn on it any further. A coalition of U.S. senators like Jean Shaheen and Dick Durbin, who were here speaking earlier today, and mentioning that there is what they described as widespread concern in Congress about Turkish democratic backsliding, but then again emphasizing Turkey's hugely important place in NATO, especially in light of Trump's demand that other NATO allies step up production to 3.5% of GDP. So the focus here has been about Turkey's essential role in all of this, role in NATO, ability to manufacture weapons, but as I say, a real aversion to talking about what is happening outside of the summit itself.
1: And the significance of what's happening right now, President Trump calling the Iranian leaders scum and cancer and resuming attacks, basically saying the ceasefire is off, and Rutte's support for this, what this means and where the other countries stand.
0: Right, and we also heard Erdogan's praise for that too. He praised Donald Trump after Trump made those comments and talked about my friend Donald Trump, who's taken decisive action on Iran. And I mean, Trump's comments obviously about what's happening with the memorandum of understanding with Iran really throwing a huge amount into question. I mean, he said some contradictory things in that statement. On one hand, he's saying the deal is over, there's no point in having these talks that were supposed to happen after Ayatollah Ali Khamenei's funeral that is due to conclude tomorrow with his burial in Mashhad. There were meant to be talks about Iran's nuclear program that were meant to take place afterwards. But then Trump also saying that he would task Steve Witkoff and Jared Kushner with, that they would have some discussion about whether these talks would continue, but that really he's the decider. And so I think there is this possibility, really, that things will return to this kind of strange stalemate where we see both sides firing one another, as we saw during the negotiations around the MOU. But that is also a stalemate that can't go on forever. That also resolves nothing. And of course, it still means that every time that Donald Trump says things like this, that calling Iranian leaders scum, issuing these threats, that there is likely to be some response. And so it really sort of extends this uncertainty to a pretty dangerous new place when you hear comments like that.
1: Lee, in the last 30 seconds, what do you think the international media

0: is missing? I mean, from the perspective of media in the United States, we hear nothing about the protests and the arrests of hundreds of people in this lead up to the NATO summit and President Trump's presence there.
1: And I think the other thing that we probably shouldn't lose sight of overall is that the mayor of Istanbul is in prison. Those are on charges that where it's been widely questioned about how politicized those charges may be. And that, you know, this talk of democratic backsliding, that has a real tangible thing in the sense that an elected leader is in prison while this is going on.
0: Ruth Michelson, journalist based in Istanbul, Turkey. Her recent piece for The Guardian, will link to it at democracynow.org. Turkey intensifies crackdown on public life in run-up to NATO summit in Ankara. Coming up, we go to Nairobi to talk to journalist Julia Steers. Her new documentary, Inside the Secret Network, Fueling Sudan's War.

0: Mean Love by the Sudanese musician Sinkane. This is Democracy Now!, democracynow.org. I'm Amy Goodman. As we turn to Sudan, where the UN High Commissioner for Human Rights, Volker Turk, has warned another humanitarian catastrophe is unfolding in Sudan's besieged city of El Obeid. The UN Human Rights Council held an emergency session last week as fighting intensified between the Sudanese army and the UAE-backed paramilitary rapid support forces, or RSF, which are vying for control of the North Kordofan state capital. UN experts have urged the international community to prevent widespread atrocities similar to what was witnessed in El Fasher after it was seized by the RSF. Already, UN fact-finding missions have documented summary executions, abductions, torture, and sexual violence in Kordofan. Over 11,000 people, including more than 5,500 children, have been displaced from El Obeid in the last 2 weeks, according to Save the Children. And in the United Kingdom, a top human rights investigator said the British government was uniquely positioned to stop a genocidal massacre carried out by the RSF in Sudan's El Fasher, but failed to do so over economic interests and diplomatic ties with the United Arab Emirates, which is accused of backing the RSF. Nathaniel Raymond of the Humanitarian Research Lab at the Yale School of Public Health submitted testimony to the UK Parliament detailing his team's efforts to warn of the threats. This is a portion of his comments.
1: I will speak personally and I will speak bluntly. My outrage at institutional failure in the face of preventable genocidal killing, I see as a duty to stay angry. As the obituary and the memorial for these people, they deserve someone to be angry for them.
0: We turn now to a new investigation from Lighthouse Reports, Evident, Sudan War Monitor, and Der Spiegel that has uncovered how the United Arab Emirates supports a secret network of military training camps for the RSF that enables them to continue their deadly war in Sudan. This is a clip from the documentary called Inside the Secret Network, Fueling Sudan's War. In this clip, journalist Julia Steers of Lighthouse Reports is at the border of Libya and Sudan reporting on the UAE-backed RSF training camps, supported also by the Libyan National Army, or LNA, a militia in eastern Libya.
2: Analysts say that weapon smuggling at this border has surged by up to 3 times pre-war levels. And it's not just a trafficking route.
3: We're on patrol about 50 miles south of Kufra, and they want us to go back to the checkpoint, but we know that there's an RSF camp about 30 miles in that direction. And even though they say there's nothing going on out here, we actually saw on satellite images as recently as a couple days ago that there is activity over at the camp.
2: Equipment and troops from this training camp have been linked to critical RSF battles back in Sudan. With the help of the LNA, the RSF has set up training camps and staging sites to prep weapons in this part of the desert.

0: We found four previously unidentified training camps across Libya. Libyan authorities want these operations to stay in the shadows, but RSF soldiers are posting from Libya on social media.
1: For more, we're joined now from Nairobi, Kenya, by the award-winning journalist and documentary filmmaker you just heard, Julia Steers, producer and correspondent on the documentary Inside the Secret Network, Fueling Sudan's War. Also, the correspondent and producer of the Al Jazeera Fault Lines and Lighthouse Reports documentary released earlier this year, headlined No Exit from El-Fasher. So let me ask you, Julia, first, the latest where the UN High Commissioner for Human Rights, Volker Turk, warned another humanitarian catastrophe is unfolding in Sudan's besieged city of El Obeid. What do you know, and what is fueling this?
2: What we know is that the RSF, the Rapid Support Forces, and the Sudanese army are fighting for control of El Obeid, which, as you said, is the capital of the North Kordofan region. They have been really brutally, both sides have been launching drone attacks against civilians for the last few weeks, and that's been intensifying. And there is concern now that the RSF could be about to launch a ground offensive, which, of course, is very similar to what we saw during the siege of El-Fasher in Darfur. For the city of El-Fasher fell to the Rapid Support Forces in October. So what we're hearing is the international community, you know, warning of an impending humanitarian disaster. These drone attacks have also struck critical infrastructure, which could be potentially limiting people's access to water, to electricity. So it is believed that there is already a humanitarian crisis ongoing inside El Obeid. But of course, the real fear is that this will be, you know, another repeat of El-Fasher, where civilians were subjected to really extensive and grotesque war crimes at the hands of the RSF, who eventually went on to take that city.
1: Talk about the role of the United Arab Emirates, Julia.
2: This war, which is often categorized in international media as a civil war, is really a proxy war on both sides. On the side of the RSF, their main backer is the United Arab Emirates. And there's no question that the RSF would not be able to have gotten as far as they have, to have claimed nearly as much territory as they have, without the really robust support of the UAE. The UAE backs the RSF for a couple different reasons. Some of it is ideological. They would say that they are fighting the Islamists to back the Sudanese army. Other reasons include just loyalty to the RSF's leader and economic reasons and interest in gold and in infrastructure in Sudan. But what they've done during the course of this now over 3-year war, in terms of their support for the RSF, is establish this really robust network across Africa, including in Chad and in Libya, where we went, to funnel weapons, fuel, money into the RSF and into their fight for control of Sudan. And they've also established a training network where they train RSF soldiers in Libya. Reuters did some reporting about an RSF training camp in Ethiopia. So they're providing training as well as Colombian mercenaries to help train RSF troops, and in some cases even fight alongside RSF troops in Sudan. So we're talking about a really extensive network of logistics and training and financial backing from the UAE.
1: For your investigation, you spoke to 7 RSF defectors in Libya. In this clip from your documentary, we hear from one of the defectors who spent 3 months at a training camp outside Benghazi. He said the heavy weaponry he trained on at the camp came from the United Arab Emirates.
3: Only the plane coming showed it's Emirati, but the ammunition boxes and the weapons, as well as the cars, none of which had anything to indicate it's Emirati. Except for one type of armored car they sent, and it was Emirati. You can see made in Emirates.
4: Can you show me where the camp that you were at in Benghazi is?
3: All the way to the camp. The camp is there.
4: So this road led all the way out.
3: That's the camp.
1: In this clip from the film, Julia Steers, you speak to RSF spokesperson Dr. Ala El-Din Nagoud, who repeatedly denies they got any support from the United Arab Emirates, UAE.

0: There's much of allegations that's not true, and we defended and we wrote in our statements against.
1: The UN Security Council said British small arms, both target systems and engines for armored personnel carriers that were sold by the Brits to the UAE, were then found in Sudan to be on the RSF side.
0: It's exclusively sold for the Emiratis, and the Emiratis give it to us.
1: Correct. There's also the report that European-made mortar shells also sold to an Emirati company and then transported through a convoy in Libya, where there's a lot of evidence that you guys were moving stuff through Libya, that those also ended up on the RSF side.
0: No, yeah. You know, Libya, this area became an open market for weapons. You can get weapon from wherever you want.
1: Sure.
0: And it's a market, so you can get, if you have money, you can get a weapon from there.
1: He rejected the claims of our RSF sources about their training in Libya. So do you deny that there are any training camps for the RSF outside of Sudan?
0: It's all our stuff, training camps in our borders.
1: There are no training camps outside of Sudan. What ultimately do you want to get out of this war? You're saying it's for all of these just causes, but what is the ultimate end game?
0: We are looking for a new Sudan.
2: So that's the RSF spokesperson. Julia Steers, talk about what he's denying. What is the UAE's interest here in perpetuating the civil war between the Sudanese army and the RSF? And then what about countries like Britain and the United States, who are very close to the UAE?
3: He, the RSF, and the UAE vehemently deny the UAE's role in the war, which at this point, you know, is a sort of ridiculous denial. It's really the worst kept secret of the war in Sudan. He is denying what we saw with our own eyes. He is denying what we documented, you know, a year's worth of social media analysis of RSF presence in Libya at training camps in the desert, at training camps near the capital, Benghazi. He's denying a very extensive documentation of the presence of UAE-backed Colombian mercenaries in Libya, in Sudan, traveling through Libya into Sudan's Darfur region. So as I said, he's denying this very extensive network that the UAE has established, including in Libya. And, you know, as you mentioned, the role of the UK or in the US in pressuring, you know, a critical partner of theirs, the UAE, has been very minimal. So, you know, there has been very little pressure on the UAE to actually acknowledge their role or to stop the flow of weapons and troops into Sudan.
2: And what is the UAE's interest here?
3: The UAE's interest, you know, I think we have to recognize that they are a country with almost limitless resources. So to a certain extent, we could just be seeing they have backed one side and they're going to continue dumping resources into that side until the end. There has been some points of the war where analysts would wonder, you know, when the RSF was sort of on the back foot, and analysts would wonder how long will the UAE keep backing a potentially losing horse. But now we've seen the RSF has taken all of Darfur. They're putting up a very fierce fight in El Obeid, and there is absolutely no sign of UAE support slowing down. In the long term, they have an economic interest in Sudan's gold trade, in Sudan's agricultural trade. They also do not want to see an Islamist-backed government installed in the Horn of Africa. And so the Sudanese army is backed by Islamists. So they would obviously prefer that the RSF would be the party that eventually takes over Sudan.
2: This is a clip from your documentary that looks at how the UAE has brought Colombian mercenaries into the conflict.
4: Well, they did talk about it. But the general consensus is that the Emiratis brought and paid them.
1: The UAE has sent hundreds of Colombian mercenaries to Sudan, many making stops in Libya to train and fight alongside the RSF. They're contracted by Global Security Services Group, a UAE-based company with links to the Emirati government. With the help of Conflict Insights Group, we analyzed telephones located at Camp 17. Using publicly available phone data, we found evidence of one suspected Colombian contractor at the site. The phone was active at Camp 17 in June 2025.
2: Julia Steers, if you can talk about the significance of the Colombian mercenaries being brought in by the UAE as we wrap up right now.
3: So the Colombian mercenaries are brought in to train the RSF specifically on these new types of weaponry that are then being trapped.

0: trafficked into Sudan, and they were considered to be really influential in the fight in Al-Fashir, which fell to the RSF a few months ago, both in terms of training, and there was some evidence of them being on the ground actually fighting alongside the RSF in Al-Fashir. And so, of course, there is a concern that in other battles, the RSF will continue to get this training on specialized weaponry and that they could be backed
1: Julia,
0: up by the Colombian mercenaries.
1: In this last 20 seconds, the human toll, if you can address that.
0: In El Obeid, there's concern about hundreds of thousands of civilians, and we have seen an utter lack of true care by the international community for the amount of civilians that are being targeted and killed in this war.
1: Julia Steers, award-winning journalist and documentary filmmaker, correspondent in the new Evident Media Lighthouse Reports documentary, Inside the Secret Network, Fueling Sudan's War. Thank you so much for being with us. I'm Amy Goodman. This is Democracy Now!, democracynow.org, the War and Peace Report.
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0: He aha te wā, ko te paupautanga o te rā. 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

0: Hello and welcome to the Fighting Stigma Show here on Free FM 89.0. Tuia ngā reo o te hapore. I'm your host Vanessa and I'm really happy to be in the studio today celebrating a little bit of an early matariki with our Progress to Health's fabulous cultural advisors, Renata and Atarina. So, before I get into all the wonderfulness that is matariki and ask lots of questions and get lots more information, we're going to have a quick word about our sponsor, Progress to Health.
1: Progress to Health believes in creating communities without barriers, and to achieve that we tailor supports to adults experiencing mental health and or disabilities based on their goals to encourage recovery, independence and community involvement. Progress to Health has teams that provide peer support, recovery education, workshops, employment preparation and support, including navigation with other services. Service users are allocated a community support facilitator on referral depending on their goals to mental recovery and achievement. We have offices in Hamilton, Tokoro and New Plymouth. So if that sounds like something you or someone you know might be interested in and you are in the Waikato DHB region, Taranaki or Taupō, then have a listen to this ad I'm about to play for Progress to Health and get in touch with us.